0: here in Sweden. And after that, I moved to Spain for a master's degree in classical archaeology, which focuses on the Greek and Roman cultures in the Mediterranean. But after university, I had to take a break from archaeology. You know, Henry, life hits and you need to pay the bills. So I needed to get a job. And I found a job at an office in Barcelona. And I stayed there for almost 5 years. And after that, I served as a youth pastor in Sweden for 2 years. It was a special process. I felt the Lord calling me to leave my job. And he led me to this youth pastor position here in Sweden. And it was there, after those 2 years in Sweden in 2017, that I first learned about ABR and the projected Shiloh excavations. And I was on my way moving back to Spain. I didn't have a job waiting there in Spain, so I had the time. I had some money saved. I thought, well, this could be a good opportunity to get back to the field of archaeology. So I did. I took the chance. It was also the opportunity to visit Israel for the first time. I have never been in Israel before. And I went there. I went to Shiloh. I didn't really know what to expect. But it actually blew my mind, Henry. Getting to work with Scott Stripling, the ABR staff with all their expertise, learning, getting to know all the volunteers, being able to work in a special site as Shiloh mentioned in the Bible, getting to walk the streets of the old city of Jerusalem every day if you wanted to. It was amazing, and I loved it. And while there, the first time I thought, well, this is probably a once-in-a-lifetime experience. I would probably not go back. But I did. Next year, I returned to the dig and to Shiloh, and I've been returning every year since.
1: Yeah, that's fantastic. You know, I it's always wonderful to hear the stories of how God has led people to the ministry of ABR and how they've worked in towards becoming experts in the field of archaeology. This is something that's very important to our ministry. Maybe you could tell us a little bit about like your journey at Shiloh in terms of your experience, how you moved up. And I should say, before you answer that question, when you work for Scott Stripling, you have to work hard, you have to be competent, you have to be really committed. And so the story you're about to tell really tells us that too, because the standard is high working for Scott. So It's my compliment to you in advance. But tell us about your journey at Shiloh, as it were.
0: Yeah, so I got to start in 2017, the first season, as an assistant square supervisor. So you work under a square supervisor, and I wasn't assigned one square and one supervisor, but I actually worked in three different areas that year with three different people. And that was a great opportunity. I mean, I got to learn the ABR's methodology during that time. I got to learn special tricks and things from different supervisors, and it was really fun, and I really enjoyed it. And then I returned in 2018, and then I was promoted to square supervisor, and I got to work in the squares AH-29 and AH-30. And the square AH-30, we will probably return to that later, is the square where we first find walls from the monumental building. So that was really exciting. And I returned to that same area in 2019. And in 2022, I got to excavate a storage room from the Middle Bronze. It's one of those rooms that are behind the city wall. And then from 2023, I've been working in the area of the western room of the monumental building. And it's been exciting every year, every moment has been really exciting for me.
1: Yeah, that's a good. That's a nice survey. I want to. We're going to talk about the monumental building in our next segment. But I want to backtrack a little bit to this middle bronze storage room. Just tell us a little bit about that, because that's the period before the Israelites come into the land. Tell us the general dating and what you found there, and its connection to the Bible generally, if you would.
0: Yeah. So just north in our area, we have the big city wall, which is like several meters wide, and just south of it we have several storage rooms, and we know there are storage rooms because we have found storage vessels in those, and these are from the Middle Bronze Age, like 16th century BC, and this is the what was there before the Joshua and the Israelites came to Shiloh.
1: Yeah, so was there a significant amount of storage jars found there? Like what kind of volume was it, and what else can you tell us about it?
0: Yeah, so the storage room that I excavated, we found a big amount of pottery sherds, probably like 12 or 13 pails of sherds. And we got to reconstruct some of the vessels later. So I think we counted at least 5 vessels. And these are, it's not small things. They are 1 meter high. So storage vessels for grain or whatever they store there. And these sherds were on the floor, which we found a nice floor there, nice walls. And we got a really good sense of what was going there archaeologically. So we were able to date everything and know that this was there before the Israelites came to the site.
1: Yeah, it's important information, not only the stuff directly connected to the Bible, but this is a little bit before the Israelites mm-hmm. entered the land. It's Canaanite material, which is consistent with what the Bible tells us about the land. Well, Tim, we're going to take a break. We'll be right back after this message.
2: I've been involved with the Associates for Biblical Research since the early 90s. I heard Bryant Wood talk, read some of what he wrote, and we began to communicate, became friends, and he talked me into ABR. Archaeology helps us understand what the Bible says even clearer, gives us new insights that we wouldn't have had on our own. The Associates for Biblical Research is a group of men and women who take the Bible seriously, who have a real faith in the God of the Bible. The Bible message is life-changing. Archaeology helps us to understand it better. If you're interested in growing in your faith, understanding the Bible better so you can teach it better to other people, the Associates for Biblical Research is a great group to help you do that.
1: Welcome back to Digging for Truth. I'm here with archaeologist Tim Lopez. He's a field supervisor at the Shiloh excavations. He's been with us since 2017. He's sharing about discoveries at Shiloh and his experience. All right, Tim, we talked about what you called the monumental building. Now, some folks who are veterans of Digging for Truth have heard about this building before, and Dr. Stripling has talked about it. But we may have some new audience members, and you're going to share some other information about it. So I'll let you tell the monumental building story, because you were directly involved in its discovery.
0: Yeah, so what we call the monumental building is a large building that reminds us of the tabernacle, how it's described in the Bible. And we found the first wall from this building in 2017. And I mean, no one, when we started digging at Shiloh, thought that we would find the tabernacle, the place of the tabernacle where we were at. Many people thought it would be on the summit of the site, and we're not directly on the summit. And some say that it's outside the city area. So it was very exciting to see big walls appearing in our area, in our site.
1: So if I understand it correctly, when you first started seeing the, you know, sort of the sketch of this, and we should tell our audience that archaeology is most often a multi-year kind of thing, right? You find a little something, and then you got to develop a theory, and then that theory might prove false or prove true. You keep digging. So, but as I understand it, you started thinking that this could be related to the tabernacle. Tell us pretty early. So tell us that story and what Dr. Stripling said when you told him that.
0: Yeah, so actually the first year, 2017, we first saw the Wall 10, the Northern Wall. And that was, I think, the last week of the season that I got to work in the square AH30 that I mentioned before. And I remember joking, and I wasn't serious back then, but I remember saying, oh, we may have found the tabernacle, and we laughed about it. But it was just a funny story. But then after the second season, after 2018, in October, I had been working on the square report, looking on drone photos, and I started to see that the plan of the tabernacle could fit in what we found. And this was actually before we found the northwest corner. We only had the northern wall and wall 11, which is perpendicular to the wall going south. And to me, it seemed like the square of the western room and the 2-to-1 ratio that it's described in the Bible, that it could fit there. So I was hesitant, but I actually sent an email to Scott presenting the idea. This looks like that it could work, the tabernacle here. And I found out later that he was thinking the same thing, but we were very cautious at the beginning.
1: Yes. Yeah, that's.
0: And we still are.
1: Yeah, yes. We are excited about what's been found, and there's real possibilities, but we do have to be cautious. But more excited than you were 6 or 7 years ago, that's for sure, right? I mean, because we've uncovered more. Now, at the beginning, do I understand right that some of this structure is from a later period? Is it from a Roman period? Explain that, or correct me, and then explain that a little bit, if you would.
0: Okay, so it's not as simple as it looks. So it's really complicated. I've been working there for many years now, and every year, I get some answers, but I get more questions too. And what we have found out so far now is that we have several phases, probably at least three, and the oldest phase seems to be from the late bronze, which coincides with the arrival of Joshua and the Israelites. And then the stratigraphy shows that the entire area was filled. It was covered with yellow fill material, and after that it was rebuilt again. Probably that would be the latest phase in Iron 2, which is after the story of Samuel and Eli. And on top of that, we have Roman walls too, from the Roman period. So it is pretty complicated.
1: Yeah, and that's the way archaeology is. And of course, those people that built later and filled it in later had no idea of its significance, and they weren't thinking about us future archaeologists digging it up, right? They made it nice and complicated for you to try to decipher what happened. Okay, let's talk about a couple discoveries. We got a couple minutes left here in this segment. One of the objects found in there, so you have the building itself, but then you've got things that have been found. One of the early things is this ceramic pomegranate. Let's talk about that a little, Tim, and tell us your story connected to that.
0: Yeah, so this was in 2018, and I got actually to find it myself, which was luck or providence or whatever you want to call it. I was supervising the square, and I went to help the person sifting the material because there was a lot to sift. And I took a gufa, like a pail, and started sifting there, and there I got a ceramic pomegranate on my tray. And that was really exciting. Later we got to write a peer review article, Scott and I, and an expert from Ariel University. and we published it together with another ceramic pomegranate that the Danish team found in the early 20th century. So that was really exciting. And why is it exciting? Because the pomegranate, this fruit is significant for the Israelite religion. And it's one of the fruits connected with the tabernacle.
1: Yeah, so we've mentioned the pomegranate on our show numerous times, but for the first time we have the person who actually found it on the show. So that's exciting. One other item that I missed, just if you could give us a quick tutorial on this, is a pomegranate bead is amongst that. I was not aware of that. Tell us, what is that?
0: Yeah, so this was a couple of years ago. We found it actually inside the Western Room. And we're talking a lot about the Western Room of the Monumental Building. If this is the tabernacle, it's the place of the Holy of Holies. And there we found this small bead. It's probably 1 centimeter, 1.5, made of faience. And it's more like a pendant in the shape of a pomegranate. And I've seen similar beads or pendants from Egyptian context. So it may have come from there.
1: Yeah, fascinating. Fascinating stuff. Well, we're going to continue this discussion, Tim, in just a few moments right after this break. We'll be right back.
3: 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Positively different.

0: Hi, welcome back to Digging for Truth. I'm Henry Smith. I'm here with archaeologist Tim Lopez, who serves at the Shiloh excavations as a field supervisor. All right, Tim, we were talking about discoveries in and around the monumental building. We talked about the pomegranate bead and the pomegranate. What else has been uncovered there that is of significance in your thinking?
1: So we have found also two altar horns, and altar horns are part of an altar, and where there's an altar, there's sacrifice, and that would be significant for the interpretation of the tabernacle. We have also found a murex shell. I don't know how you pronounce that, but this is also significant because from this organism, they made the blue dye for the priestly garments, and that's not a coincidence then finding it in Shiloh, because the sea is 1 hour away if you take a car. So it couldn't have just appeared there. Someone brought it there. And since it's significant for the dye, it supports the idea that we may have found the place of the tabernacle.
0: Tell us some more, if you would, Tim, about some of the details of the monumental building. We'll go backtrack to that, like its orientation, what's missing, right? We don't have the complete building. So tell us a little bit more about, you mentioned earlier, excited but tentative still, right? We don't want to be dogmatic about it, but we are excited. So go ahead and tell us about that.
1: Yeah, so the building is oriented in an east-west direction. It's a perfect east-west direction, and this is significant because the tabernacle was oriented that way, and this is also special for religious buildings. It has this 2-to-1 ratio that we mentioned before. The western room if this is the tabernacle, it would be the Holy of Holies, where the ark was. And it has the shape of a perfect square, as it is described in the Bible regarding the tabernacles. And then the eastern room, which would be the holy place, has double the size of the western room. So that's the 2-to-1 ratio. What we're still missing, which I would like to find in the coming seasons, is the southern wall. So we have found the southwest corner, but the wall is missing in the places that we have excavated. So that would be interesting to see what's happening there. And we think we may have found the northeast corner and the entrance of the building. And way to the east, I think it's 30, 40, 50 meters to the east, we have the Favisa, the bone deposit.

0: but we're working on that in area K, east of the path, to try to find the southern wall there. But it's a difficult area, and we're doing great anyway. So I have high hopes for the next seasons.
1: So what other discoveries would you like to find, or what's your it's always working on a theory of, okay, I'm digging now, it would be great if I found this, but also this is what I think this is going to lead to. Tell us a little bit about some of that.
0: Yeah, so I mean, it's a working hypothesis that this could be the place of the tabernacle, and we know the Bible mentions Shiloh. It mentions people working there, living there by name. So I think an inscription would be a dream. An inscription with a name from the Bible, for example, Samuel or Eli, that would confirm that what it's in the Bible actually is true. That would be a great find. Then also, if this is the tabernacle, and if the Western Room is the Holy of Holies, I think that the place of the Ark, which was there in the tabernacle, it should have a special place, not just on the floor. So I'm thinking maybe a raised platform on the ground with the dimensions of the Ark. That would be really exciting to be able to say, well, this has the dimensions of the Ark, so maybe or likely the Ark was actually at this spot. That would be really exciting.
1: Yeah, that's an understatement. And inscriptions in Israel are pretty rare, but you know, you just never know what's going to turn up. I mean, you know, if we would have known that we were going to even have this monumental building to begin with when we started, I mean, that's an archaeologist's dream just in and of itself. Well, Tim, so you've pursued studies in archaeology. You've got lots of field experience. You've shared that experience and grown as an archaeologist with ABR in the field. What are your future plans for study? What are you thinking about?
0: So, I mean, regarding the monumental building, I would like to understand it to its full extent. I would like to be able to explain every detail of it. And I think the best way to do that would be in the framework of a PhD. And I'm considering various institutions to do that. So we'll see where that leads. But hopefully I will start working on a PhD soon. And it will be on the monumental building.
1: Excellent. That's fantastic. Well, we ask our audience to pray for you in that regard, so God will lead you to the right place. And I know that our faithful followers will do that on your behalf. Could you share with us maybe some final thoughts? You mentioned that you have been a youth pastor. And so, you know, monumental buildings in the life of youth probably doesn't mean much. So what's your spiritual application to some of this in your thinking?
0: Yeah, so I mean, if we read the Bible in the first verses of Samuel, we can read about a man that went up from his town to Shiloh to worship and sacrifice to God. And I think our work there actually proves this, that even if this man didn't exist, which we still believe he did, that people went to Shiloh to worship God. And our work there proves that. We have the possible place of the tabernacle, the Favitha, I mean, things that proves this. And I think this is reassuring to at least my faith, to see that what I read in the Bible is actually proven by archaeology. And it also adds a different, another dimension or a different layer of understanding of what's actually going on in the Bible. And it helps me in my faith, and hopefully other young people too.
1: That's excellent. Well, Tim, thank you for coming on the show. It's just a real privilege to work with you. I can tell the audience, I handle almost every application for the Shiloh excavation that comes in, volunteers.

0: And many of them, after they work with you, tell me what a pleasure it is to work with you and how great of a supervisor you are, and how they feel taken care of and led and taught in the field. So I wanted to tell you that. That's really important, and we're grateful for your service.
1: Thank you so much, Eric. Thank you.
0: All right. Thanks for being on the show. Well, friends, thank you for watching Digging for Truth. Please pray for Tim and the ABR ministry. We're grateful, and we hope to see you next time.

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0: World missions depends upon people who are willing and ready to suffer. But at what point does martyr thinking begin to give way to defeatism? And should we expect to succeed or lose down here before eternity? We'll talk about that and more with today's guest on The Missions Show. Greetings and welcome to The Missions Show, where we explore your hard questions on missions, theology, and practice to help goers think and thinkers go. I'm Alex Kochman, Director of Communications and Engagement for ABWE. Joined for Scott, another magical mosey through missiology with my
1: partner
0: in crime. Oh, yes. Definitely not ChatGPT generated. I'm joined, of course, by Scott Dunford, pastor of Western Hills Church in San Mateo, California. And we're coming to you here from the headquarters of ABWE, the Association of Baptists for World Evangelism. Easy for me to say. And if you're new here on the channel, usually I know how to talk. We would love you to stay and hang around. 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He's D. Michael Clary. Make sure you get it right on the introduction, Scott.
1: Yes, we are here with D. Michael Clary, not the Michael Clary, just D. Lead pastor of Christ the King Church in Cincinnati. There's kind of a pun there, isn't there? The Queen City, the King Church, Christ the King Church, and the author of a book called Loser Theology, which we'll talk a little bit more about that concept as we go forward, arguing that modern evangelicalism is too often confused faithfulness with passivity. Let's not be passive today. Welcome, D. Michael. Welcome to the show.
0: The important question to start with, brother, though, is what on earth do you mean by the title of this book, Loser Theology? Surely you're not calling Christians losers. That's so uncharitable. But in all seriousness, what is it that you're referring to here? What is this mindset of defeat that you've seen? Just describe that in broad brushstrokes for us.
2: Well, strange as it may sound, there are prominent evangelical leaders that have advocated openly for Christians to lose. And they say that being passive and defeatist, now they may not say being passive, but that's what it produces. But basically, Christians are at our best and we are most faithful when we are losing, because we have lots of Bible verses that tell us what to do whenever we're losing. We can be faithful, we can have hope through trial, we can endure through hardship. And so because we have scriptures that tell us how to be faithful in suffering and difficulty, that is regarded by some as the optimal state for the Christian. And what you end up doing is incentivizing losing by people who sincerely love the Lord. They're sincerely humble. They want to follow Christ. And they believe what the Bible says, that if you seek to save your life, you'll lose it. But if you lose your life, you'll save it. And so they interpret that to mean, well, I guess I must lose. I must not seek to be victorious, or must not seek to win. I should lay down my power, lay down my influence, and then I will be more faithful because I'm losing. And then you have Bible verses you can attach to that. The problem is that those Bible verses tell us what to do when we suffer, but it does not tell us that we must suffer. It does not tell us to seek it or pursue it as the end in itself. And so that's the problem, is that you have a lot of Christians who think that that's what they're supposed to do, and they're dutiful and obedient, and they do what they think is right, and it's not actually right, and that's what I hope to correct in the book.
1: It'd be helpful to me if you could define what you mean there by losing and winning, because that might give a little bit more clarity to what you're trying to say.
2: The opposite of loser theology is not, winning theology.
1: I'm tired of winning in some ways, just like we were promised.
2: Well, you know, I've had some people that would see the title of the book and they draw conclusions based on the title. And so I've gotten some pushback from people that haven't read it yet, because it's not released yet. And they assume that I mean something that is triumphalistic, and that, okay, you should not believe loser theology. You are only faithful when you are winning. And if you're not winning, therefore you're being unfaithful and God is against you. I even had somebody go so far as to call it a reformed prosperity gospel, that looks to an outcome to determine one's status before God. And I don't believe that. I don't teach that. What I would advocate for is that we're pursuing something, and that in the pursuit, if we lose, well, the scripture tells us how to deal with the loss. But we're not, and it's losing is not the goal. We don't pursue, we don't step out into the field planning to throw the game. We step out on the field fighting with all our might. And if we lose, okay, I gave it my all and I trusted God with the results. But I'm on the field hoping to win. And I would hope Christians would see themselves as ambassadors for Christ, sent into the world to represent the interests of our King on enemy foreign soil. And while we're here, then we are representing Jesus, and we want his interest to succeed. And the interest would be, we would call this the Great Commission. And that's in the most broadest strokes.
0: Well, Scott, so early when we started working together 10 years ago, maybe, I don't know if you remember a particular young man that we interacted with who was very convinced of God's call on his life to the Islamic world and described that calling very vividly, a very dramatic sort of mystical experience that he described mm-hmm. is what convinced him of this. And when you asked this young man what he wanted to do, his plan was essentially to go to some Muslim country, find the nearest soapbox, preach the gospel, and immediately get martyred. And from there, to be the trailblazer through whom maybe others would go following up and maybe capitalize upon that somehow. Not the best strategy, not one that we endorsed, not a person that we were very quick to want to mobilize. I see that there's ditches on both sides, right? There's certainly the prosperity gospel ditch. There's this poverty martyrdom theology ditch as well that glorifies suffering for its own sake. And so I'd be curious to hear from you, Michael. How do you help maybe someone who's a missionary thinking about, okay, it really does look like defeat. You're planting seeds. If you're doing missions in a healthy way, you're spending a lot of time tilling the soil, planting seeds. You may never see the payoff of that. An important part of their endurance is recognizing that there is victory in the midst of apparent fruitlessness or apparent defeat. You're not arguing against that. How do you help them labor with victory in view?
2: That's such a fascinating story, Alex. And I've known people that have thought that way. And I've encountered that a lot of times in my own ministry, especially as I was wrestling with my own call to plant a church in Cincinnati. But there is a... You know, let's say if you're this young man, you're idealistic. You know, perhaps if he's unmarried, then he's just thinking, I love Jesus. I want to serve Jesus with all my might. And I just read this book by John Piper called Let the Nations Be Glad. And in that book, Piper is articulating a vision that is so God-centered that you could even be a martyr, and that would be, you know, and lay down your life for Jesus, and how glorious that would be. And so you think, okay, well, let's say I go and do that thing and I'm martyred. Well, then I get to go to heaven in a blaze of glory, and then I get to spend eternity in heaven with Jesus. That what I think it was intended to be by those who write along these lines, Piper is one of them, David Platt is another one, is regardless of what they intend, what they create is an incentive in the minds of the reader that says, like, that is the best way to live. In fact, that's the only faithful way to live. And if I'm just working as a mechanic in suburban Cincinnati, then I've wasted my life and I'm not really doing anything of eternal value. And so, one, I need to be a missionary because that's what really matters. That's what really counts. And then if I'm suffering as a missionary, well, then I get persecution points. You know, I can get treasures in heaven for doing that. And so it creates this incentive where I'm not really a good Christian unless I'm living the most quote unquote radical life. And so The scriptures tell us what to do, and the scriptures teach about this radical call of missions and evangelism and, you know, the sort of life that the Apostle Paul had, to show us an example of even when bad things happen, we have our faith, and we have the resources of the Holy Spirit. We have the Word of God to encourage us. But because the scriptures give us instruction of what to do when that happens, We see it as the most optimal and glorious kind of life, and that anything else is second class. And so it makes us, it can make people seek it out in a sort of a persecution fetish. And that's really unhealthy. People who think that way, it's like those kind of people do not sustain that sort of life. And it has caused a lot of harm in people, because a lot of people have taken families across the world, and they've tried to, they had this glorious idea in mind of missionary fruit around the world, because they've idealized this idea, when really faithful missions is going to be a slow, patient, plodding effort that takes years, if not decades, of tilling the soil and building relationships, hoping to see that first convert, or enough converts to be able to form a church together. And that's not nearly as exciting as the going out in a blaze of glory from jihadists that are circling around you shouting Allahu Akbar, and they're wanting to kill you. That's not exciting. And so you have a lot of people that pursue this as this idea that is a distorted and twisted view of this sort of extreme idealized Christian life or Christian missionary life. And that isn't what we're commanded to do in Scripture. Most of the work that we do as Christians is going to be very ordinary, but it is faithful. And it's faithful oriented in a direction where we want to see the kingdom of God manifest on earth as it is in heaven. And that's something that I think most Christians can and should, or all Christians can and should aspire to that, without needing to idealize it or exaggerate it.
1: Yeah. I mean, just one of the things that helped me with Piper is probably the article that impacted me so much was How to Drink Orange Juice to the Glory of God. Cause it actually gave me a theology for pleasure, that helped put the fact that, okay, cause I grew up probably more like what you're talking about, in the loser mentality of just saying like, hey, you know, faithfulness is all that matters. And so recognizing, hey, there is a way to enjoy good things as well. It's not all about suffering. But so many times people get into ministry and they expect growth. I mean, I was just talking about this with some friends recently of, you know, here I am pastoring in the West Coast. I'm from Wisconsin. And but when I was in college, we had this vision, me and four friends, that we were going to go plant churches in strategic places in the West. And we thought, well, you know, just that little church we plant in the West eventually will take over that whole region. And this huge vision that was so detached from reality of like the way things actually are. I mean, even if you planted a large church in, you know, San Francisco, it wouldn't, you know, doesn't mean San Francisco is reached in some, you know, like meaningful way. But most of us, I think, have experienced, hey, we get into ministry, have big expectations, and things don't go well. And things are difficult, and you know, we more resonate with the psalmist, and also with Paul when he says, you know, it's for your sake we are being devoured all day long, and we need that too. On the other hand, we don't want to be that missionary that doing the same broken things over and over again. They have no one in their church. It's not being effective. They're not willing to change anything or try anything new or work a little harder because, hey, you know, at least I showed up today. So how do you wrestle with that tension with those missionaries who are like, hey, I'm just trying to hang on here. It is tough. Mm-hmm. You're a church planter. You know, it's tough.
2: Yeah. I can share a story from my own experience where this is when we first, so right before I moved to Cincinnati to plant a church, I mean, I was fresh out of seminary. I had a lot of this idealistic sort of thinking about missions and church planting and that sort of thing. And I had just read Radical by David Platt. I had read some John Piper books, and that created an impression in me that I have to find the most difficult context to minister in. And so I felt a little guilty that I didn't go to overseas missions. And so it was almost like, well, I don't think that foreign missions is a good match for me. So I want to go somewhere stateside and plant a church, but I still got to find the hardest context I could go to in the United States. And I felt like if I didn't do that, that I was somehow wasting my life, and I was being less faithful, and I was seeking comfort and making an idol out of prosperity and ease. And so I really had to wrestle through that. And so where we ended up going was to the inner city of Cincinnati. And that's where we are. It's where we planted our church. We moved our family there. And so within about 6 months of us moving there, I mean, right out of the gate, within the first month, there was somebody murdered about a block from my house. about 6 months after we moved there, I had this experience where a bullet flew through my kid's bedroom and landed just a couple of inches above my daughter where she was sleeping in bed one night. Broke the window, and I dug a little 9mm slug out of the wall. And then I was like, okay, like this idea of just pursuing suffering, there's a real cost to it. And on the one hand, I'm like, okay, scriptures tell me what to do whenever you're faced with these sort of trials and challenges. And on the other hand, I was also realizing that it was an unnecessary thing for me to just find the most difficult ministry context to go to. Now, God worked through it and sanctified me. And I have since come to think more clearly, I believe, about those things. But I'm thankful for the experiences I had, but it got real to me when I realized, okay, this is not just a go find something hard and die somewhere on the mission field, but I have a wife and I have four children that I'm also needing to take care of. And so I have layered duties to different people. And if I choose to just seek suffering as an end, then I am taking people that I care about into suffering they did not choose. And I'm imposing something on them that may not be what is best for my family. And so I think that what Christians need to do is to be able to think carefully about, okay, there are some who will be called to the most extreme ministry environments, and they need to be assessed and sent with that in mind. There are some who are not, and it's okay. I think I would just want Christians to know it's okay if you're not this radical foreign missionary. It's okay to live an ordinary, faithful life where you are, and to not feel guilty, because I think a lot of Christians are burdened by unnecessary guilt whenever they do well. And so you mentioned like a church plant. It's like, well, if my church is struggling, just barely limping along, then I can open up the Psalms. I can look at the ministry of Paul, and I can read about all the hardships he endured. And I'm like, okay, I can be comforted by all the suffering he endured. But if my church is doing well, a lot of people are coming, people are getting saved, and then I'm like, some people would feel guilty. They would feel like, man, like I feel like I'm doing it wrong because things are going well. Why shouldn't I be suffering more? And the thing is, like, hardship and suffering has become a metric of faithfulness, and people may not admit it openly, but I know they think it because I've thought it. And I've talked to other people who privately would concede that they felt guilty for success too. And so that we have to be able to just have a different metric of success, to where faithfulness is our metric, and Scripture defines it for us. If we suffer, praise God, we know how to deal with that. And if we succeed, praise God, we were pursuing success. Either way, God is glorified.
0: And truly, if I were, and here's a weird way to start a sentence, but if I was Satan for a day... I think
1: Alex thinks about a lot.
0: I said, if I would, if I were the enemy, I think I would want to get Christians to think that they are being most faithful and most successful when they're losing, because I want them to lose, right? I would want them to feel guilty about success, about the blessings of God, so that ultimately they forfeit them, don't steward them, bury the talent, and stay drifting in this state of mediocrity. I think I would want that if I was the enemy. Now, you have some really, I think, helpful and incisive diagnosis that you do in the book, but the second half of the book, you really turn a corner and focus on agency. So, okay, we want to reject a mindset that glorifies suffering for its own sake. We want to reject a theology that says when the church is losing, that's inherently good. Like, well, God is faithful through the cross, but there's an empty tomb on the other side of that cross, right? Right. There's the suffering. There's also the crown. You talk about agency, self-mastery, drive, initiative. So for the busy missionaries, pastors, others in full-time ministry or cross-cultural ministry listening, what does that look like?
2: The thematic core of loser theology is a suppression of agency. It sees that God's in control of what happens, and so I should not assert myself. I should be more passive. Of course, they wouldn't say it that way, but that's the result. I should be more passive, and then God's will happen, whatever God wants it to be. So I shouldn't assert myself too much. I shouldn't have too strong of desires. If I really want something to succeed, well, then I'm probably being prideful and selfish ambition, so I don't want to desire things too strongly. I shouldn't pursue things too much because that might be motivated by greed or pride. And so it defines faithfulness by what I don't do. So I don't commit adultery. I don't lie. I don't steal. I don't cheat. And because I'm not doing bad things, then passivity is how I know that I am being faithful. I think what that does is that leaves out a whole world, like an ocean of faithfulness, which is defined by doing things you didn't have to do because it's good. And so what I mean by that is if we define faithfulness by bad things I don't do, then passivity will be our standard of faithfulness. But if we define faithfulness as God has given me agency and a glorious calling to do good works, to do all things to the glory of God, to make disciples of all nations, to love my neighbor, all of these things are open-ended positive commands that require us to be somewhat creative in how we apply them. And so let's say love your neighbor, for example. That is very vague, but it's intentionally vague because there are trillions of things that you might do on any given day to show love for your neighbor. And so God tells you a general command, love your neighbor, and then it's up to you to determine how will I do that today. And so for me, I think like, well, I might do some good work, and good works is where this type of thinking lives. I might help like a literal neighbor. It might be the way I lead my family. I might serve someone in church. I might make a charitable contribution. But these are all things that there's no specific requirement. I must do this thing. But it is done from a heart that loves the Lord and wants to do good. And so that requires us to assert some agency. And the agency is like, okay, God, this is an expression of God's agency that he has delegated some measure of it to me as an individual to choose what is good. And so St. Augustine said, love God and do what you will. Meaning that if you're a Christian, that means you've been forgiven. So your eternal destiny has been determined. He has given you the Holy Spirit, which is to be filled with power of the Holy Spirit. And then if you have that, you're oriented toward his good because you're a child of God. So go out there and do whatever you love, because a Christian who is really walking in the Spirit, whatever they want to do will be something that is pleasing to God because God has oriented them in that way. And so get ice cream with your family to the glory of God. Start a school or church or whatever for the glory of God. Build a business for the glory of God. Hire somebody for the glory of God. Build a city. Do any number of things. And do it all with this heart, knowing that whatever I do, I want to do it with a mind and an orientation that God has sent me into this world to represent him. And there's limitless practical ways I might do that. That's what the second half of the book addresses. And there are practical, like very specific and practical ways to make steps in that direction that I address as well.
1: Sometimes the things that look like winning aren't winning, and sometimes the things that look like losing aren't losing. I think about some of the big moments in my life in ministry where I really thought this is probably the biggest thing I'm ever going to do. I got done with it, got 6 months later, looked back at that thing and think that made such little impact. And some of the small things like leading a small group faithfully, showing up to church, being faithful in my calling made a bigger impact over the long haul than some of the big things. So I don't think you're saying obviously just pursue things that look in the world's eyes or even just in getting the accolades on social media. You're just saying you don't need to go into ministry expecting to fail and pursue those things just because somehow it makes you feel like you're a more spiritual person. So let's flip it just for a second. There's a missionary on the field. They've been serving in a hard field. And this is what I don't want people to do, is not avoid hard places because you're not going to get big numbers. But let's just say there's someone serving on the field and maybe they're working in a Muslim nation, 15 years, only a couple converts, little visible fruit. They're tempted to believe that defeat is simply normal. What would you say to that person in that circumstance?
2: We don't measure as the world measures. I think of being in motion as what is what we should be pursuing. And so we don't ultimately, God is sovereign over the salvation of souls. At least that's my theology. And our job is to proclaim the gospel, and the Holy Spirit will use our proclamation of the gospel to turn on the lights of their soul so that they can see the beauty of Christ and receive him. And so that's faithful. That's being in motion. That is taking a step of faith, taking a risk. And so if somebody's serving in a hard context, they're taking a risk and they're doing something that there was no Bible verse that told them, you know, Mr. Smith, Mr. Jones, you must do this. They're doing something because they're compelled to do so mm-hmm. by a heart full of love for God. Mm-hmm. And so if you think of the parable of the minas, which is, I think is a key text in this idea of what we're talking about, you had three servants. One got 10 minas, one got five, the third got one. The first two guys, they doubled their minas, and they did so because they were investing. They were doing things to yield a profit. But the third one just said, Lord, here's your mina. And he didn't do anything. And he tells him why. He said, Lord, I was afraid of you, for you are a severe man. And the master condemns him. He calls him a wicked, worthless servant. And he was not wicked and worthless because he failed. He was wicked and worthless because he didn't try anything at all. And so I would say, if you have somebody who is in a foreign context and they're struggling and they're like, man, I've been here for 10 years. I haven't led anybody to the Lord and I've seen very little fruit. I'm like, you are being faithful. And even if you don't see the sort of fruit or numbers that you would want to see, you are still being faithful, and God counts that faithfulness. You are yielding an increase that may not be visible from our point of view, but you're doing something that you didn't have to do because of your love for God. That honors God. So keep pursuing it, and don't make failure a standard that you're living up to. Mm-hmm. Keep pursuing the converts and trust God for them. And even if you don't see them, God is honored because his accounting is different than ours.
0: Mm. And there's something to be said there also for don't let your aversion to risk keep you from that faithfulness. You know, the worst case scenario is not that you fail by getting kicked out. The worst case scenario is that you never do something worth kicking out a missionary in a hard place over.
2: Yeah,
0: and
2: amen.
0: So very encouraging, Michael. And the name of the book is Loser Theology. The subtitle is what? Where can people find it?
2: Subtitle is Why the Weak Will Not Inherit the Earth. So it's a little play on the meek Ooh. Shall inherit the earth. So it's Why the Weak Will Not Inherit the Earth. And so today is August 4th, the day we're recording this. It ships from Canon Press today. If you go to losertheology.com, you can order it, and it'll be, you know, it'll show up by the end of the week.
0: All right. Well, thank you for joining us today. And in the overtime episode for our premium subscribers and our Patreon friends, what I want to talk about is what about the loser theology within the church? So what about when the church itself recedes culturally and seems to be losing the influence, the purchase that it has over the culture, the values, the systems of a people or a people group? Is that good? Is that bad? Have we maybe falsely believed that's victory when it's defeat? I want to talk about that and what that means for missions in the overtime segment from all of us here at ABWE. You can learn more about taking your next steps in the Great Commission at abwe.org. And now go make disciples of all the nations.

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1: I can't express how much I appreciate every single thing that St. Jude has done. You never know when you could be that determining factor to save the next child's life. A million thank yous wouldn't be enough.

0: Good day, folks. Thank you for joining us here at Your Health. On today's program, we'd like to discuss alpha-lipoic acid. Now, that may sound just like a chemical to you and no point or purpose of discussing it any further, but alpha-lipoic acid is one of our most powerful dietary supplements that could make a big difference in your health. So please stay tuned to learn more about that. But first, let's go to our news. Let's see what's happening in the health world. People with no major heart disease risk factors during middle age avoid disease and live longer than others. Researchers from the American Heart Association followed nearly 18,000 subjects over 40 years. They found if a person had no major cardiovascular disease risk factors during middle age, they lived 4 years longer and enjoyed 4.5 more years of good health before developing disease. They also saved almost $18,000 in Medicare costs. Unfortunately, the study also found only 1 in 20 subjects had no major heart disease risk factors during middle age. The study was published by the journal Circulation. Related research from Johns Hopkins University finds only 32% of all American school children exercise for at least 25 minutes 3 days of the week. However, if all kids exercise regularly, it would save $62 billion in medical costs and lost wages over their lifetime, and 1.2 million fewer youths would be overweight or obese. The disease-sparing and cost-saving effect of exercise would repeat every year that new school kids met their exercise goals. The study used computational, simulation, model software programming to make their findings. The study was published in Health Affairs. Well, isn't this amazing? If you are healthy during middle age with no major cardiovascular disease risk factors such as hypertension, diabetes, smoking, or sedentary behaviors, or obesity, you will live about 4 years longer and you will enjoy good health 4.5 years longer before developing health issues. If you just consider heart disease alone, having no risk factors during middle age lengthen life by 7 years while reducing the number of senior years with heart disease by almost 50%. Also, we learn the seeds of disease in our adult and senior years are sown during our childhood. Currently, only 32% of American school kids get the recommended minimum exercise of 25 minutes 3 days a week. But if all kids did exercise regularly, it would save some $60 billion in medical costs and lost wages, and 1.2 million kids would be spared the misery of obesity every year the practice continued. Folks, these figures speak for themselves. What you do, what you eat, how you exercise, what your habits and practices and the vitamins and herbs you take determines your future health. There are obviously factors beyond our control, but taking a walk and eating healthy, well, that's up to us. 1 billion or more people worldwide have low vitamin D levels due to sunscreen use. Researchers from Touro University reviewed existing research to find the widespread use of topical sunscreens may be opening the door to chronic disease and suffering by blocking the skin's ability to make vitamin D. They also found chronic diseases that interfere with the body's ability to absorb and process dietary vitamin D, such as chronic kidney disease, Crohn's disease, and gluten intolerance, are further contributing to unnecessary low vitamin D levels and disease burden. The study was published by the Journal of the American Osteopathic Association. While this is a most unfortunate trend, our compulsive use of sunscreen is contributing to our low vitamin D levels, opening the door to unnecessary disease and suffering. This is a very important topic, and I want to be perfectly clear on this subject. Sunscreens help to prevent sun-damaged skin that leads to wrinkles, early aging, and of course, skin cancer. And no one wants these things either, so there's definitely a place for sunscreen use. However, the authors of this study believe, as I do, that we are overdoing it with the sunscreen. A skin lotion with an SPF of 15 or greater completely blocks the skin's production of vitamin D. And the skin is capable of making rather large amounts of vitamin D. For example, 15 minutes of midday summer sun exposure to the face and arms generates about 3,000 to 4,000 units of vitamin D. If we were to lay out in a swimsuit for about 20 to 30 minutes or until our skin is just a little pink, we would have generated some 20,000 units of vitamin D. All of this disease-sparing vitamin D production stops with the application of sunscreen. Now, I would think we could develop safe patterns of sun exposure that will help us maintain healthy vitamin D levels without increasing our risk of wrinkles and skin cancer. In fact, a recent study from Finland found if we doubled our sun exposure, it would save 10 times the number of lives lost to skin cancer. Perhaps the best approach is to wear sunscreen when out in the sun for prolonged periods and to get your vitamin D from a dietary supplement. That's what I do, and I assure you, I maintain a healthy vitamin D level every day of the year, even during the winter. Well, today on Your Health, we'd like to discuss alpha-lipoic acid, so please stay tuned to learn more.
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2: Precious promise God has given to the weary passerby. 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When the shades of life are falling and the hour has come to die, hear thy trusty pilot calling, I will guide thee with mine eye.

0: 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Lighthouse TV, sharing God's message every day. 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
5: Welcome back, everyone. It's such a blessing to be with you today. Well, today's show is going to be quite interesting. Sit back and listen, take notes. You're going to learn so much. We're going to be talking about this wonderful nutrient called alpha-lipoic acid. You might actually think of alpha-lipoic acid as really key for the diabetic, which it is, but we're going to learn it is so much more. So, Richard, where do you want to start on this wonderful nutrient, alpha-lipoic acid?
2: Well, let me tell you, if you go to the literature, the scientific literature, and start studying, it is hard to decide where to start because there is so much information on this. The biochemists love this molecule. It has so much potential, and it has been studied all over the world for its benefits in humans. And we need to know a little more about it because of our lack of knowledge, so we suffer. Isn't that the truth? And so knowing more about alpha-lipoic acid would help us relieve suffering for a lot of people. This substance is also known as lipoic acid, thioctic acid, dithiooctanoic acid. We'll just call it alpha-lipoic acid or just lipoic acid. You know what we're talking about. It is an organosulfur compound that is both soluble in water and in fat or lipids. It works inside the cell and it works outside the cell both. It's produced in the mitochondria and primarily used in the mitochondria. The mitochondria makes energy for our cells, and that's the primary use of alpha-lipoic is to help our bodies make better energy, but it's used outside of the mitochondria as well. It has varied uses. There is a right-handed and a left-handed molecule. This is what we call a chiral molecule, and the word chiral comes from the Greek chiral for hand. So, you know, my right hand is the same as my left hand, but it's not really, is it? They're mirror images. And so only our bodies use the right-handed molecule. The left-handed is not toxic to us. It's eliminated. But most forms of alpha-lipoic acid come in right and left, but we only use the right-handed one. The oral form, there's two basic forms of alpha-lipoic acid, the whole molecule, and then the salt of alpha-lipoic acid. The problem with the salt version is it has sodium in it. And for many people with heart conditions, which is a good reason to take alpha-lipoic acid, we don't want to add too much sodium. So the whole molecule is our preferred version of alpha-lipoic acid. This substance resists polymerization. In other words, it doesn't glabber up in the system. It's absorbed. It's readily absorbed. And we have learned from studies that taking an oral dose of alpha-lipoic acid is the same or very nearly the same as taking an intravenous dose. Most of the higher quality scientific investigation on all nutrients and various agents are done through intravenous methods so you can control the experiment better. So then the next question is, does taking it orally equal IV? And they have found that it is very, very close to, if not equal to. So you can do with oral supplementation what you can do with IV, and that's good to know. Good to know. Lipoic acid was once thought to be a vitamin. We now know it is made by our bodies, but with age and with health conditions and declining in health, we do not make it quite as well. So now it's considered a conditionally essential nutrient, meaning as we get older and with health conditions and with medication use, et cetera, you may consider it a vitamin, and it is essential for life. Let's talk a little bit about the basic role of alpha-lipoic acid. Now, biochemistry requires an imagination, a vivid imagination. If you can picture this process in your mind, you'll have a better understanding how this remarkable substance works. Alpha-lipoic acid is an essential cofactor for five different enzyme complexes that generate ATP from glucose or from amino acids. So from a proteinaceous meal or a starchy or sugary meal, glucose-type meal, alpha-lipoic acid helps enzymes turn that into energy. And it is involved in five different enzyme complexes. It is considered essential for life and aerobic metabolism. One biochemist wrote that if you could somehow remove all the alpha-lipoic acid from your body all at once, you would only live 8 seconds. It's that essential for life because it's aerobic metabolism. That's our efficient way. This is how you climb Mount Everest, is with aerobic metabolism. Anaerobic, the lack of oxygen creation of energy, is very inefficient. It can only provide 3 to maybe 4% of our energy needs. So it doesn't take long to burn up all your energy from anaerobic metabolism. So you can't do aerobic metabolism without lipoic acid. So life would be very short without it. If you knock it out of an embryo or a zygote, the very earliest stage of life, the embryo does not make it past 8 cells. So we have to have this in our bodies. There's no doubt about it. We have to have it. Now, alpha-lipoic acid doesn't just float around in the milieu of cytoplasm, you know, the liquid phase of our cells. It doesn't just float around. It attaches to these enzyme complexes. Now imagine this. Here's an enzyme, which is a protein that has functional ends that creates chemical reactions that make this wonder of life happen. When alpha-lipoic acid attaches to that protein, it attaches irreversibly. And when it does attach, it changes the configuration of the protein into a position where it can work and do its jobs. Without it, that protein doesn't work. It's very slow, very inefficient. It would not sustain life. So as it attaches to these complexes, remarkable and diverse things happen. Let me tell you some of the things that it does. When alpha-lipoic acid is attached to these five different enzyme complexes, it activates these enzymes via nuclear factor kappa beta to initiate DNA transcription. Now, what does that mean? Our DNA is the code for our proteins. Our proteins make our enzymes. There's some 13,000 different proteins in the human body. Without them, we would not exist as we know us. Just that simple. And so what alpha-lipoic acid does is it makes that process of decoding DNA into the code of wellness, into the pattern of life, it makes it possible. Without it, it's not going to happen. It also helps to control the regulation of the nitric oxide burst, which leads to blood pressure and blood flow control. Without lipoic acid, that's not happening. Glutathione production, which is one of our strongest antioxidant pathways in our body that helps control free radicals through produced by metabolism. It also helps to control glucose metabolism. We've all become aware of how CoQ10 helps our bodies make more ATP to calm the angina of heart pain, right? Alpha-lipoic acid does a similar thing, but at a different spot, in the metabolic pathway. So CoQ10 and lipoic acid complement each other beautifully to help make more energy for an energy-starved heart and other organs that need it. Activation of phase 2 detoxification and cytoprotection. To detox, to clean our systems, we need alpha-lipoic acid to assist these enzymes so they can do their job more properly. Wound healing, laying down of new tissues, recovering from surgery. This is all done by enzymes, and without alpha-lipoic acid, it doesn't happen. Growth as a child won't happen without it. Cell structure integrity. If our cell structure and integrity is off, what do we call that? We call that cancer. So it can play a role in cancer prevention and delaying of aging. Also, our vascular integrity, you know, you get good blood flow. Good health is all about good blood flow. That doesn't happen without alpha lipoic. That's our primary function of alpha lipoic acid, but there's more. That's all happening inside the mitochondria, primarily influencing enzymes to do all their varied jobs. But alpha lipoic acid can also drift around in the cellular structures, in the liquid phases of our body, and act as an antioxidant. Antioxidant, helping to scavenge a wide variety of reactive oxygen species. Alpha lipoic acid in its oxidized form and its reduced form, dihydrolipoic acid, are both is such a powerful antioxidant that even when you oxidize it, it is still an antioxidant. It's really quite remarkable what it's capable of doing. Also, alpha lipoic acid recharges our vitamins E and C. It helps to make glutathione work better. When combined with other supplements, such as the omega-3s, acetyl L-carnitine, and the B vitamins, it returns age-related biomarkers to their youthful levels. Did you get that? This is really critical. When you combine alpha lipoic acid with B vitamins, omega-3s, and acetyl L-carnitine, it restores the markers of aging to their youthful levels. It's that effective in returning the efficiency of our enzymatic systems. It's soluble in both fat and water. It readily penetrates through the blood-brain barrier, so it goes throughout our entire body. It helps to protect from neurodegenerative diseases, distributes throughout all organs and all body parts, and it attaches to these enzymes, and it also works as an antioxidant. So if you have a working knowledge of that, what we're going to discuss next will make a lot more sense. So, alpha lipoic's varied uses next. We'll be right back. You may have heard the saying, an ounce of prevention is worth a pound of cure. It's true. I'm Dr. Richard Becker.
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7: 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Research from Harvard University compared processed meat diets with natural meat diets. The extensive study involved more than 1 million people in 10 countries. The scientists discovered a diet of processed meat that contains preservatives and nitrate-curing agents such as bacon, sausage, and deli meats increased the risk of heart disease by 42% and diabetes by 19%. They also found natural meats free of these curing and preserving agents did not raise the risk of heart disease or diabetes at all. So shop for lean, uncured meats free of additives and in their natural state. 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

about that. And that goes to eating foods rich in lipoic acid is not an efficient way to supplement. And that gives you an indication. It was originally thought to be a vitamin, but now we know you can make it, except as we get older with disease states and certain medicines and whatnot, our levels drop. And as you've learned, if we don't have abundant lipoic acid in our bodies, things begin to fail quickly. It really does. It's remarkable. It's been used in Germany in an IV form to treat diabetic neuropathy for over 60 years now. In Germany, the German EU Commission has approved lipoic acid for the indications of diabetic polyneuropathy and advanced liver disease. In the United States, it is not approved for anything. It's available over the counter as a dietary supplement, and that's a good thing. Freedom is powerful. So we just need to learn about it so we can use it properly. It is a classic orthomolecular molecule in the Linus Pauling tradition. This means it is the right molecule for the right job. If you know what you're doing, no other molecule will do what alpha-lipoic acid does. This is one of our problems in modern American medicine is we treat symptoms, not the cause. Alpha-lipoic acid treats the cause of the problem. So we want to learn more about that type of approach. The physician desk reference for dietary supplements states lipoic acid has no significant side effects. Any type of side effect you would have with lipoic acid goes away when you stop it. And most of those side effects would be related to something else in the pill other than lipoic acid. Why do I say that? Because it's in every one of us. How can you be allergic to it? You can't. You wouldn't have made it through the embryo stage. No known drug interactions. No, not one. There's never been one reported. Now, it's possible there is one. You might be the first case, but that's highly unlikely because millions and millions of people have used alpha-lipoic acid, and every living human has it in them. It may cause an upset stomach and a skin rash if you're taking very high doses, but very few of us need those high doses. May lower blood glucose in poorly controlled diabetics, but that's a desired effect. It helps to lower glucose levels in diabetics. If you have normal glucose levels, it will not lower it down to abnormally low. Rest assured of that. Lipoic acid can be administered through the IV route or orally. Both cause rapid rise of blood levels and tissue levels of lipoic acid. Alpha-lipoic acid is naturally found in some green leafy vegetables, but primarily in organ meats. As I mentioned, the first efforts to isolate alpha-lipoic acid required a big stack of beef livers to get just a fraction of a teaspoon of lipoic acid. The reason for this is, as we break it apart in our dietary digestive process, it breaks lipoic acid away from those enzymes, but it cleaves it. It breaks it up. It doesn't take it away intact. So very little of it is released in an intact nature. So thinking that you can just eat foods that are rich in alpha-lipoic acid to supplement it is not accurate. Don't even try to do it. You're wasting your time. You have to supplement it to do it. Many uses of alpha-lipoic acid. At the NIH, we have over 4,500 studies, 325 human trials. If we go to the Google Scholar, which is a worldwide data bank of scientific literature, it's in the hundreds of thousands. Many researchers have worked on alpha-lipoic acid. It is currently being used for diabetic neuropathy, neurodegenerative diseases. This is your Alzheimer's and Parkinson's, ALS, this type. Terrible things, terrible diseases. Endothelial dysfunction, which is another way of saying heart disease, high blood pressure, peripheral vascular diseases, all the cardiovascular diseases, left ventricular dysfunction, part of a heart failure progress, detoxification, liver diseases such as cirrhosis, even advanced cirrhosis may respond, vertebral disc disease, ruptured disc, anything with nerves, any problem with the nerves, lipoic is standout. Carpal tunnel. Burning mouth syndrome, end-stage kidney disease, increased exercise tolerance, and as a powerful antioxidant. Let's focus on diabetes for a minute. I think lipoic acid gets used more in diabetes than any other setting, but that's not the only place we can use it. Diabetes and metabolic syndrome creates reactive oxygen species. Now, let me help you understand what this is. The burning of fuel in our body is basically the same as making a campfire and creating heat from burning wood. It's this basically the same chemical reaction. We're breaking up carbohydrate-like molecules and releasing carbon dioxide and water. It's the same thing. If I get a big campfire going and I put a bunch of damp leaves on the top of that campfire, what happens? We get a lot of smoke.
because

0: we have incomplete combustion. Well, in my body, if I dump a lot of sugar into my system and I'm a diabetic and my blood glucose goes up to 300, I'm creating a metabolic smoke just like the campfire. And our bodies react to that smoke as though it were a toxin. This is basically what happens in diabetes with high glucose levels. The smoke from the metabolic fire is highly damaging to our tissues, particularly the capillaries, where gaseous exchange, nutrient exchange, all the essence of life is occurring down at those tiny little blood vessels called the capillaries. What alpha-lipoic acid does, it stops the smoke from the metabolic fire. It helps insulin to do its job so that the metabolic process is more efficient. It counters these free radicals, the smoke as it were. It's a powerful antioxidant. It has a DNA effect, as we've learned, to instruct the system to make the enzymes work better. The whole system works better and we avoid that smoke in the fire. It reduces what scientists call asymmetrical dimethyl arginine toxins. That's the smoke of the fire that interferes with the nitric oxide burst that controls the blood vessels so we can oxygenate. See, it's a very fundamental and core mechanism to help the diabetic. So just think of all the different diabetic complications from high glucose levels over time. Kidney disease, blindness, the neuropathy in the nerves, the aching, the painful legs and the hands, the gastroparesis in the intestinal tract. All of these things are related to that smoky fire. And alpha-lipoic acid helps to negate all of those things, and it does it quite well. It also lowers glucose levels and makes the process of digestion and metabolism more efficient. It lowers the glucose levels. It lowers the postprandial after you eat. Glucose levels drop. The long-term glucose levels, hemoglobin A1C, your cholesterol levels improve, better oxygenation, and it protects the nervous system from the smoke of the fire. So I hope I explained that well, because this is really the essence of it. And I truly believe if people understood these supplements better, they could use them better for their benefit. We'll be back with more on alpha-lipoic in a minute.
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0: I'm Dr. Becker, and this is Your Health at a Glance. Are you one of the millions of Americans who are at risk for heart problems? If your diet is like the average American's, you're getting far more sodium than your body needs, and this may create serious problems for your heart. 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

0: 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Of course, that's the mainland USA. And if you live outside the mainland, we'll just give us a call, and there are some good shipping prices, so I don't want you to miss out either. So, Richard, that was really great explanation on how alpha-lipoic acid is key for the diabetic, and it is. We always say it's the number one thing every diabetic should supplement with.
1: Absolutely.
0: So we learned all about that. Yep. But then there's that condition that so many people suffer from called metabolic syndrome or pre-diabetes.
1: Yes, the prelude to diabetes type 2. Alpha-lipoic acid has been studied in that syndrome, and it also helps to reduce glucose, reduces the cholesterol, it'll help with the blood pressure reading, raising your HDL, and modulating the enzymatic action. So including alpha-lipoic acid in a smart plan, along with a good diet and exercise, it can help you avoid diabetes completely. Now, diabetic neuropathy, this is a tough one. If you've ever known anyone with diabetes who has the pain of diabetic neuropathy, you're going to pay attention to this one. It really pulls your quality of life down. When you hurt around the clock 24/7, life, there's not much joy left to life, and we can help that now because there are drugs approved for diabetic neuropathy, but none of them do what alpha-lipoic acid does. Remember the orthomolecular concept, the right molecule for the right job. We're not just covering up symptoms. There's a place for that. I don't want you to suffer, but let's correct as much as we can with these natural methods. That's the goal of this. Diabetic neuropathy. Lipoic acid improves the pain, it improves the numbness and the paresthesia, the abnormal weird feelings that you get. It is the most studied use of lipoic acid. It is a major complication of diabetes, this neuropathy. It's caused by that microvascular insult, the smoke of the fire. The blood vessels that feed the nerves are damaged, and that in turn damages the nerve, along with the blood. See, the sugars, high sugars attached to proteins proportionate to your sugar level. And it changes the molecular nature of those proteins forever. As long it has to be recycled out, and if you have continued high glucose levels, the next bout, you get it again. So alpha-lipoic acid helps to control this. Symptoms include numbness, tingling, burning, electrical pain, even diarrhea, any of the nerves. They can go anywhere. Usually the further away from the heart, the worse. Incontinence, dizziness, altered organ function. The lipoic acid has been studied multiple times with double-blind placebo control. I'll just name a few of them. The Aladdin 1, 2, and 3 series, three different studies, the Sydney 1 and 2, Nathan trial, at least five others that I could find all around the world. Russia, China, United States, the European Union, all over the world this has been studied, and they all come to the same conclusion. Alpha-lipoic acid helps diabetes polyneuropathy. And the results last, and they're relatively quick. Pain relief, improvement in the tingling, pain, numbness in as little as 21 days, improvement of nerve deficits, the nerve begins to work better, the physiology and conduction of the nerve impulses improves, and into the organs. And it's been studied for up to 4 years of use. So long-term use is okay. Doses of 300 milligram, 400, 600, 800, 12, 18, 2400 milligram, all of those have been studied and all found to be effective. If you're in a bad way, you may want to take 1200 milligrams until you're starting to feel better and then reduce to 600 to maintain your improvement. Make it more cost effective. There's nothing wrong with that. Get the most from your supplements. It has also been studied with a variety of medications that are commonly used in diabetic neuropathy, like gabapentin. You know the pain medicine, gabapentin, and irbesartan, which is an ARB, which helps to lower your protein in your urine and control your blood sugar. Alpha-lipoic does not, your blood pressure. It does not interfere with these medicines. So the typical medicines used to manage diabetes, they fit perfectly with alpha-lipoic acid. Remember, no drug interactions. Good to know. How about diabetic cataracts, retinopathy, fatty liver, and kidney disease? All of these have been studied and found improvement. They know the mechanism by how lipoic acid treats diabetic cataracts. They know the mechanism. It's been studied in drops put into the eye. But I firmly believe, this is my belief, I don't have the proof of it, over time, if we're using alpha-lipoic acid, it gets into the eye. It improves the eye, and you don't have to use drops. But drops, they're out there. You can find them. Multiple studies show improvement in diabetic kidney disease by improving glucose control, improving the flow to the kidneys, and the endothelial dysfunction. Lipoic acid also lowers the highly sensitive CRP. This is the level of inflammation in the bloodstream. It provides similar benefits to the eyes of the diabetic as it does to the kidneys, to the heart, to the toes, all throughout, and the brain. It helps all throughout. Macular degeneration, high pressure glaucoma, all that has been studied and improves hyperbaric oxygen therapy effectiveness for wound healing. Let's do cardiovascular disease real quickly. In atherosclerosis, heart disease, peripheral vascular and arterial disease reduces cholesterol while preventing the oxidation of LDL. You remember it's the oxidation of the cholesterol plaque that inflames the artery, that breaks the plaque loose, that creates an emboli, causes the heart attack or the stroke. If we can calm that inflammation down, we help to prevent heart attacks. And alpha-lipoic acid does just that. It lessens the damage of a heart attack or a stroke if you should go on to have one by decreasing reperfusion injury. See, when the brain or the heart cell dies in a heart attack or a stroke, the death becomes contagious. The metabolic byproducts of a dying cell is transferred to the next cell. It damages that one. That one damages the next. It helps to prevent that cascade of events. So it limits the damage to a heart attack or a stroke. It helps to control blood pressure better, endothelial dysfunction. It reduces the pain of claudication of peripheral vascular disease, peripheral arterial disease. Have you heard of claudication? The blood flow is so compromised to the feet, you get angina of the legs, essentially, when you walk to the post office or the mailbox or whatever you're doing at the grocery store. If you have claudication, you know exactly what I'm talking about. You'll be able to walk further with alpha-lipoic acid. That's all very good. Metabolic treatment for heart surgery, I want to mention this before the break. If we're taking lipoic acid with CoQ10, magnesium, and omega-3s, and selenium, I'm going to repeat it. It's important. CoQ10, magnesium, lipoic acid, the omega-3s, and selenium, prior to heart surgery, outcomes improved. Decreased myocardial damage, shortened length of hospital stay, saving thousands of dollars just by doing a smart orthomolecular plan for the heart surgery patient. 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
0: Here is our hope for you today. I'm Cindy Becker. When we struggle with disease and painful health conditions, we can become overwhelmed with negative thoughts. We may even develop depression. The Apostle Paul offered guidelines to help us preserve a positive attitude during times of trouble. He wrote in Philippians 4, verse 8, "Whatever is true, whatever is noble, whatever is right, whatever is admirable, if anything is excellent or praiseworthy, think about such things." Thinking positive thoughts is the first step toward overcoming worry, even depression. Proverbs 17, verse 22 reminds us, "A cheerful heart is good medicine, but a crushed spirit dries up the bones. Remember these words of wisdom as you face your health challenges. I'm Cindy Becker. This is Our Hope for you today.
1: You may have heard the saying, an ounce of prevention is worth a pound of cure. It's true. I'm Dr. Richard Becker.
0: And I'm Cindy Becker. Autumn is a time of transition. 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This September, we're excited to bring you our Fall Savings Celebration here at BioInnovations.
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0: 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So, Richard, that was great. We're venturing out from the diabetic into some other systems.
1: Yes.
0: And also, you know, the diabetic's going to suffer a lot of times from different body systems. You're going to find heart disease and hypertension, et cetera, et cetera.
1: Absolutely.
0: So it also will help them in that regard, as well as people who don't have diabetes but may suffer from one of these other conditions.
1: Exactly.
0: So musculoskeletal, who would think that alpha-lipoic acid could help with your disc pain?
1: Well, if you go back to our original concept of how lipoic acid works, it makes sense because it helps to modulate these enzyme systems, making our signaling systems work more efficiently and more naturally. So lipoic acid calms inflammation, and they know how it does it. It also improves muscle performance in seniors. So you're going to have less soreness, you're going to be able to do a little more work, a little more walking, a little more of the house chores and gardening, the things you enjoy to do, you're going to be able to do that a little better. It also improves the pain and nerve dysfunction in radiculopathies such as sciatica, carpal tunnel syndrome. It also lowers the pain after surgery on nerves. You know, the nerves don't hurt unless they're inflamed. When they're inflamed, they hurt like crazy, and it goes on around the clock. Calm the inflammation. So we're adding a little vitamin D to our lipoic acid, a little boswellia, a little noni, a little fish oil. Now you're having a holistic plan to help you get over those nerve pains. This is how it works. It really works well. The neurodegenerative disease, Alzheimer's progresses slower. Parkinson's progresses slower. Remember, it gets into the brain. It works in the brain. It lowers the oxidative stress markers in the brain. It stimulates the glutathione production so the brain can detoxify better. It shows great promise in the neurodegenerative disease. In laboratory animals, alpha-lipoic acid, it shows less damage associated with toxins into the brain, such as like an amphetamine or some toxic substance that gets into the brain. Those with drug abuse, and they're trying to improve their life and detox and regain their health, alpha-lipoic acid would be a foundational supplement to include in that type of program. How about in toxicology? This one's really important. I wish I had a whole program for each one of these topics because they're so important, but I hope you're getting the gist of it. Alpha-lipoic acid is a remarkable chelating agent for heavy metal poisoning, whether it's aluminum and its role in Alzheimer's disease, copper, lead, mercury, arsenic, antimony, cadmium, iron overload, which is very common. Any and all of these have been studied, and lipoic acid helps to pull excess heavy metals out of the system. Add a little milk thistle to that, a little cracked corella, to that. Now you're getting a real program to help you improve your toxicity. It is used as an antidote in cyanide poisoning, streptomycin, or mushroom poisoning. It improves liver function. It protects the liver. Protects the liver from carbon tetrachloride poisoning. It protects the liver in diabetic fatty infiltration of the liver. It goes on and on. It protects from radiation poisoning. This has an application for radiation therapy for the treatment of cancer. It protects normal cells, but not the cancer cells. Include that in a complete holistic plan during cancer. It mitigates hormone disruptors and xenoestrogens. You know, many of the pollutants in our environment mimic hormones. Alpha-lipoic acid helps to counter that activity. So you're seeing this is a great daily tonic for the prevention of disease along with the nutritional support of the treatment of the disease. It works both ways. Let's talk about kidney disease. This one's real important. End-stage kidney disease on dialysis. Lipoic acid, 600 milligrams a day, which is not an unusually high dose, reduced inflammation in the kidney by 20%. Provides endothelial dysfunction attenuation. The blood flows better to the kidney. That's what that means. Lowers free radical load while it improves blood flow to the glomeruli, the filtration, the active unit of the kidney. End-stage renal disease, patients feel better on lipoic acid. You want to feel better? You're tethered to the dialysis unit. It's keeping you alive, and it's a godsend until you can get the new kidney, but you don't feel good. Lipoic acid will help with that. What you do is you take the antioxidants, lipoic acid, vitamin C, to help with the membranes, the omega-3s, maybe a grape seed extract, good vitamin antioxidants for a while on your end-stage kidney disease. Then you add cordyceps sinensis to open the blood flow so your kidney can handle all of this. This is right from Dr. Rich Schneider. Get his books, What You Must Know About Kidney Disease and What You Must Know About Renal Dialysis. He talks about that in there. Now, we just have a little time left, and we're going to go to our break here. But when we return, let's talk about some of its varied uses, some unusual things you may not think about, and also how to take alpha-lipoic acid. What dose is right for you when we return?
3: 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And we know He's coming because Jesus authenticated His second coming by rising from the dead.

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8: 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You actually make more antibodies with alpha-lipoic acid, and they know how it works, too. Chronic fatigue syndrome, remember, you're making better ATP supply. Age-associated hearing loss improves with lipoic acid. Combining lipoic acid with L-carnitine and magnesium protects from noise-induced hearing loss. If you work heavy machinery, carpentry work, anything with skill saws, anything like this, you know what I'm... If you're a recreational shooter, anything where you work at the airport, you might want to have a program like this. Lipoic acid, L-carnitine, magnesium, protect your ears. Migraine prevention decreases the frequency of headaches and severity, prevents bone loss in postmenopausal women, restores sense of smell. A gram of vitamin C along with 100 units of vitamin E along with 150 lipoic acid helps to reduce altitude sickness. Isn't it amazing how effective this stuff is and all these these are all studies. Alpha-lipoic acid with UVB light decreases vitiligo by 50% and up to 75% in some people. That's amazing. Also improves the antibodies levels in Hashimoto's and Graves' disease when you combine it with standard therapy. It's also used with glutathione to improve lymphocyte function in HIV patients. And 5% topical creams improve the visible signs of aging. Side effects, with high doses you may have a skin rash, maybe a little queasiness. And it may lower blood sugar levels if your blood glucose levels run high. We want that, though. That's what we want for the diabetic, so it means you may need less medicine, which is always a good thing. dosage. Remember, 300 milligrams all the way up to 2,400 milligrams have been studied. If you're suffering, I'd start with a higher dose. Say 300 milligrams three or four times a day, or two in the morning, two in the evening. Get control of your symptoms. Then reduce the dose and stay with it for the long haul. 300 milligram gel caps, rapidly dissolve, rapidly absorb, rapidly distribute to tissues. Equivalent to IV dosage. Can't go wrong with that. And this is one of your foundational supplements for anti... Say nothing's wrong with you. You're healthy and you want to stay healthy. Alpha lipoic acid, along with your good multiple vitamin, your fish oil, your vitamin D, you're going to do well with this. It's an amazing substance. It is a biochemist's dream. The more you study it, the more excited you get about it, and I'm so glad to be able to provide it for you. And this discussion is science heavy. I understand that, and I apologize. But I think you're getting the drift of it. Alpha lipoic acid can improve your health. Thank you for your kind attention. We'll see you tomorrow, folks.
7: Thanks, everyone. We'll see you tomorrow right here on Your Health. Bye-bye.
9: Sometimes in the course of history, the church wanders off course, and we have to sort of recalibrate, remind ourselves of the things that are true. The real question is not what did the church believe throughout history, because the church believed a lot of bad things, a lot of wrong things, and neglected a lot of good things. The real question is, what does the Bible say?

What is Reformed theology? Today on Renewing Your Mind with Dr. R.C. Sproul, we explore the biblical truth rediscovered during the Protestant Reformation. The Christian must look to Scripture for what to believe and guidance for how to live. Reformed theology finds God and His glory at its very center, strengthening our faith and renewing our minds.

0: We come now to our last session in this series on the nature of Reformed theology, and we've been looking at the acrostic TULIP over the past few days, and we've made adjustments to the terms that are incorporated in it. In our last session, we looked at the concept of irresistible grace, and I mentioned that I preferred the term effectual grace. And before I leave that altogether, I just want to add a little concluding unscientific postscript to it by reading a brief entry from the Westminster Confession of Faith, which is a historic doctrinal standard of Reformed theology dating back to 17th century England, where we have this reference to the doctrine of effectual calling. It reads as follows: all those whom God has predestined unto life, and those only he is pleased in his appointed and accepted time effectually to call by his word and spirit out of that state of sin and death in which they are by nature to grace and salvation by Jesus Christ, enlightening their minds spiritually and savingly to understand the things of God, taking away their heart of stone, and giving unto them a heart of flesh, renewing their wills, and by his almighty power, determining them to that which is good, and effectually drawing them to Jesus Christ, yet so as they come most freely, being made willing by his grace. Now, I make this reference once again to the efficacy of the grace of regeneration, not to continue holdover from our last session, but as a bridge, a transition to the final point of the acrostic TULIP, which brings us to the P in TULIP. And now I'm sure you'll be delighted to know I'm not going to change this letter. And the letter stands for the perseverance of the saints. However, even though I'm not changing the letter, I'm going to make a change in the word. I also think that that little catchphrase, perseverance of the saints, is dangerously misleading. Because, again, it suggests that the persevering is something that we do, perhaps, in and of ourselves. Now, I believe, of course, that saints do persevere in faith, and that those who have been effectually called by God and have been reborn by the power of the Holy Spirit endure to the end, so that they do persevere. But they persevere not simply because they are so diligent in their making use of the mercies of God. But the only reason we can give why any of us continues on in the faith even till the last day is not because we have persevered so much as it is because we have been preserved. And so I prefer the term the preservation of the saints, because this process by which we are kept in a state of grace is something that is accomplished by God. Now, we read this statement from the confession about God's effectively calling us to faith, that regeneration we call the divine initiative. And it refers to the first step in our transformation. Just as we enter into this world through the process of biological birth, rebirth does not refer to the whole of the new Christian life, but rebirth refers to the beginning of it, the very first step, the step that is accomplished by God's initiative when he quickens our souls from spiritual death to spiritual life. And so we call this divine initiative the beginning point. And it's a beginning that is performed, again, as I say, by God. Now, what does Paul write to the Philippians? He says that he who has begun a good work in you will perfect it to the end. Therein is the promise of God that what God starts in our souls, He intends to finish. And so the old axiom in Reformed theology about the perseverance of the saints is this: if you have it, that is, if you have genuine faith and are in a state of saving grace, if you have it, you will never lose it. And if you lose it, you never had it. Now, we know that there are many, many people who make professions of faith who then turn away and repudiate or recant their profession of faith. As John writes in the New Testament, there were those who left the company of the disciples. And John says of them, those who went out from us were never really with us. Now, they were with them in terms of outward appearances before they departed, before they left the cadre of Jesus' disciples. They had made an outward profession of faith, and Jesus makes it clear that that's possible to do even when you don't possess what it is you're professing. Remember, Jesus says, this people honors me with their lips, but their hearts are far from me. And he even warns at the end of the Sermon on the Mount that at the last day of judgment, many will come to him saying, Lord, Lord, didn't we do this in your name? Didn't we do that in your name? And he will send them away, saying, depart from me, you workers of iniquity. I never knew you. Not that I knew you for a season and then you went sour and betrayed me. No, you never were part of my invisible body of the invisible church. The same kind of comments are made by Christ with respect to Judas, who is called the son of perdition from the beginning. And in his high priestly prayer, Jesus prays that those whom the Father has given him will never be lost, and that no one will ever snatch them out of his hand. And he thanks the Father that all that the Father gave to him came to him, and not one of them had been lost. And we could enumerate for the next several minutes a host of similar passages in the New Testament where that assurance is stated by the apostles that the people who are dwelling in Christ have a future inheritance that has been established from the foundation of the world, and that someday we will hear the Father say, come, my beloved, inherit the kingdom which has been prepared for you from the foundation of the world. But again, the point I want to stress is that this enduring in the faith is not something that rests upon our strength. Even after we're regenerated, we still lapse into sin, and not only into sin, but into serious sin. And we say that it is possible for a Christian to be engaged in a very serious fall. And we talk about backsliding, we talk about moral lapses, and so on. I can't think of any sin other than blasphemy against the Holy Spirit that a truly converted Christian is not capable of committing. When we look, for example, at the model of David in the Old Testament, where David was surely a man after God's own heart, he was certainly a regenerate man. He had the Spirit of God in him. He had a profound, passionate love for the things of God. And yet this man not only committed adultery, but he also was involved in a conspiracy to have his lover's husband killed in war, which was conspiracy, really, to murder. Now, that's serious, serious business. And we see the serious level of repentance to which David was brought as a result of the words of the prophet Nathan to him. But the point is that David fell, and he fell seriously, as the apostle warns us against having a puffed-up view of our own spiritual strength, by which he says, "Let him who thinketh he stands take heed, lest he fall." And we fall, and we fall away from grace. Not that we fall out entirely, but we do fall away into very serious activities. None more serious than that of the Apostle Peter, who publicly, with cursing, even after being forewarned, rejected Jesus Christ, swearing that he never knew him. A public betrayal of Christ. He committed treason against his Lord. Do you remember that before that occasion, when he was being warned of this eventuality, you know, Peter said this would never happen. He would never behave in such a manner. And do you remember the warning of Jesus, "Simon, Simon, Satan would have you and sift you like wheat. But I have prayed for you so that when you turn, strengthen the brothers." Now, he fell, but he returned. He was restored. And so his fall was for a season. And that's why we say that true Christians can have radical and serious falls, but never total and final falls from grace. Even in the church, when people profess faith and become involved in very serious and egregious sins, sins so serious that they are involved in church discipline. And even with the process of church discipline, it goes through several stages. The final stage of which is what? Excommunication. And I think that it's possible, I think we know that it is possible, for a person who is truly regenerate, a true Christian, to be so caught up in sin that that person is called to the church, is involved in discipline, they're suspended from the sacraments, they still don't repent, all the way to the end of the list, which is excommunication, where they are shut off from the fellowship of the body of Christ and are to be treated as unbelievers, to be declared as unbelievers by the church. But even that act of excommunication is done with the hope that the person is a true believer who is now engaged in a very persistent state of sin, and that this final discipline of being cut off from fellowship in the body of Christ will be that which the Spirit of God uses to bring them to repentance. And we see that example found in the New Testament in the Corinthian situation with the incestuous man. You recall how the church was doing nothing about disciplining this man who was living a scandalous life until the apostle had to rebuke them and admonish them and command them to excommunicate him. Well, what happened when he was excommunicated? He repented, and he applies for readmission to the church, and now the church won't let him back. And so Paul had to go back again and say, "Now look, the whole purpose of that excommunication was to provoke him to repentance. Now that he's repented, let him back." Even as Christ welcomed Peter back into the fold after his treacherous act of treason. So again, the sin of the Christian can be radical and serious, but never total and final. So how do we judge people who have made a profession of faith in our presence, perhaps, and then we've seen them later repudiate it? Well, the first thing you do is you make a judgment of charity, because you don't know the real state of their souls. That's the one disadvantage we have. I can't read anybody's heart. You can't read my heart, and I can't read your heart. We're called to be discerning and wise and look at each other's actions and evaluate and discern accordingly. But even by the best of your actions, I don't know what your soul is, and you can't know what is in my soul. And so we are called to be exceptionally forbearing with one another and to have that charity that covers a multitude of sins among ourselves in the fellowship of the church. But God does read the heart. And when God says that a certain person never was in a true state of faith, we can rest assured that that person never was in a true state of faith. Now, but what about if we happen to encounter somebody who is in the midst of a serious, protracted fall, where they have repudiated the faith publicly? Can we then know that they're not Christians? No, because we don't know tomorrow. We don't know if they're still like David was before Nathan came to him. If anybody would have been by that bonfire when Peter says, "I never knew the man," they certainly wouldn't have made the judgment that Peter was a Christian, because they were catching him while he was in the midst of this serious, protracted fall. But we can still hope with people who have left us that it's temporary and that they'll be back. And we just have to acknowledge that one of two things can be the case. One, either their initial profession was not authentic and not genuine. It was an empty profession of faith, and that they never were believers, or that their faith profession was genuine and they'll be back. But we leave that to God at this point. But what the New Testament teaches us is that it is the Holy Spirit, again, who alone raises us from the dead, and he raises us unto eternal life. The whole purpose of God's election is to bring his people safely to heaven, so that what he starts, he promises to finish. And he not only just initiates the Christian life, but the Holy Spirit, as the sanctifier, the convictor, and the helper, is there to help in our preservation. Now, two important terms are told with respect to the work of the Spirit in the Christian's life that are related to this idea of the preservation. The one is that we are sealed by the Holy Spirit, and the second is we are given the earnest of the Spirit. Let's take the second one first. The term earnest of the Spirit is drawn from the commercial language of biblical days. And the only thing I can think of that's a parallel in our own day would be what we call earnest money when somebody's going to purchase a home. That when you make the initial contract, you give a little bit of money as pin money or as a down payment, which is a promise that you intend to get your loan and close the deal and pay the rest of the balance due. And to show that you're in earnest, you give this down payment. Now, I know that there are people who have paid earnest money who failed to follow through. Maybe they weren't earnest in the first place, or maybe circumstances came along that made it impossible for them to go the rest of the way. But beloved, when God the Holy Spirit is given to you by the Father as an earnest, when the Spirit himself who is indwelling you is the Father's earnest for your future, do you really doubt that the Father is going to fail to bring the final payment? We possess not a handful of dollars, but the indwelling Holy Spirit of God himself as God's promise to finish the job. And not only does he give us the earnest of the Spirit, but he seals us in the Holy Ghost. When God writes our names in the Lamb's Book of Life, he doesn't do it with an eraser handy. That he does it for eternity. And that he seals us in the Beloved for all time. Now, finally, one of the reasons why we have confidence in our future is not only because of the ministry of the Holy Ghost that I've just mentioned quickly in passing, but most importantly because of the ongoing work of Jesus. somehow we have a tendency, or sometimes I think we have the tendency to think, that when Jesus came and lived his life of perfect obedience and fulfilled all the demands of the law that we have failed to fulfill, and then by his passive obedience paid the price for our sins with his perfect atonement, that he's done everything that we ever need him to do for us. But we forget that when he ascended into heaven and was seated at the right hand of God and enthroned as the King of Kings and the Lord of Lords, he was not just going for his royal realm, but he also entered into heaven as our great high priest. And the chief function of our high priest, as he tells us, is to intercede for us daily for the Father. Jesus prays for me, for my ultimate salvation. Not only did he pray for his disciples in John 17, that they would never be snatched out of God's hand, but he prays for us, that we would be preserved. Now again, look at Judas and Peter. Both betrayed Christ. One was a believer, the other one wasn't. Both of their actions were repugnant in the extreme. Total betrayal of Christ. Both were predicted by Christ. And when he told Judas what he would do, he ended those comments by saying to Judas, "What you have to do, do quickly." And he dismissed him. But when he made the same type of prediction about the behavior of Peter, as we've already mentioned, Satan would have you and sift you like wheat and so on. Do you remember what he said? "But Simon, I have prayed for you so that when you turn," not if you turn, "so that when you turn, strengthen the brothers." My confidence in my preservation is not in my ability to persevere, but my confidence rests in the power of Christ to sustain me with his grace and by the power of his intercession for us, that he is going to bring us safely through.
1: What exactly is Reformed theology? How can the theology

After Martin Luther tacked up the 95 Theses on the castle church door at Wittenberg, the Reformation was off and running, but it was a few years later that the great watershed event took place when an imperial diet was called in the city of Worms, and Luther was summoned to appear before the emperor of the Holy Roman Empire and also the princes of the church to defend his teachings. And while he was there, he was called upon, indeed commanded, to recant of his views, to which Luther replied, "Unless I'm convinced by sacred scripture or by evident reason, I can't recant. For my conscience is held captive by the word of God, and to act against conscience is neither right nor safe. Here I stand. I can do no other. God help me." The crowd erupted at that moment. Luther was whisked away by his friends to the Wartburg Castle, where he began the undertaking of translating the Bible into the German language, making the Bible available to the common person. In the Middle Ages, the Bible was literally chained to the lecterns of the churches so that only scholars who could read Latin and Greek and Hebrew had access to the pages of the Word of God. During the Reformation, the motto of the Reformers was this: "Post tenebras lux, after darkness, light." They realized that in the Middle Ages, the light of the gospel had suffered an eclipse. It had been hidden from the view of the common people. But now, with Bibles in the language of the people, that light was restored for all who could read. Today, that's our legacy. And we have the same challenge to our generation, to see to it that the light of the truth of God is never again obscured or put into eclipse, but that we may work to make sure that that light shines into every corner of our land.

0: helping Christians understand what they believe and why they believe it. This is the passion of Dr. R.C. Sproul, founder of Ligonier Ministries. 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Ligonier Ministries is here to equip you to give an answer for the hope that is in you. The Bible teaches nothing less than a whole world and life view, comprehensive enough for the inquiring scholar, simple enough for the child, yet so profound as to answer the deepest questions of meaning. A mind renewed by the Word of God can change the family, church, and the world. All of our resources draw on the rich heritage we have as Christians. Let us know today how we can help you continue your journey to the renewed mind.
1: I'm a retired staff sergeant with the U.S. Army. We were on a training mission. We hit the ground. I was in the hospital for 20 months recovering. Before Wounded Warrior Project, my life was not much of anything. I rarely left the house. Wounded Warrior Project has helped me really meet with other guys, other warriors, other families. I have a second chance because of your help, and I have such debt to you for that. Thank you so much.

0: Thank you for joining us for CBN News Watch. I'm Ephraim Graham. Ahead today, the Israeli-Palestinian conflict now spilling over into the music world, embroiling the concert tour of popular singer Ed Sheeran after one of his opening acts claimed Israel is committing genocide. The controversy coming amid a report about the cost of the conflict with Iran for the United States and new remarks about U.S. policy in Israel from Vice President J.D. Vance. A story you don't want to miss, the power of missionary ministry, how it can transform entire regions of the world. We're going to hear from the head of the missionary organization talking about the return of one of their members after being held captive for 10 months by the terrorist group ISIS. And we're going to hear about the changes underway in Washington to protect America from national security threats, including AI and cyber attacks. All those stories and more right now on CBN Newswatch.
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0: It is Wednesday, the 16th of September, 2026. We're going to begin this half hour with a controversy over Gaza that is shaking up the tour of popular recording artist Ed Sheeran after the opening act of rapper Macklemore was dropped from his concerts following comments about Israel and the Palestinians. That comes amid other key developments in Washington and the Middle East. Joshua Swanson brings us the story. He's reporting from Jerusalem.
2: Rapper Macklemore's comments on stage in New Jersey during Ed Sheeran's tour has triggered a firestorm.
3: I said free Palestine.
2: He also referred to genocide, apartheid, and performed a song inspired by pro-Palestinian campus protests. Sheeran said promoters decided to drop Macklemore, which prompted other acts to announce they too are walking away in protest of the decision. Promoters said they responded to pressure from venues dropping the concert over Macklemore, including Gillette Stadium in Boston. Stadium owner Robert Kraft cited Macklemore's recent comments and said, quote, "A broader history of anti-Semitic rhetoric and imagery that we believe has been deeply offensive and hurtful to the Jewish community." During the concert, Macklemore also addressed Jewish people directly.
3: Criticism of Israel, criticism of apartheid, being against genocide, in no way is a criticism of you.
2: While the battle over Israel and Gaza is playing out on the concert stage, the actual war with Iran is exacting a steep price on the United States. The House voted 220 to 204 Tuesday to pass a war powers resolution directing President Trump to remove U.S. forces from hostilities against Iran. Seven Republicans voted in favor of the measure. The mostly symbolic vote will likely be vetoed by the president. The vote comes on the heels of the Congressional Budget Office reporting that the conflict has cost $38 billion and is growing by $2 to $3 billion per month. A Pentagon watchdog also says more than $22 billion in munitions were expended, contributing to strategic inventory shortfalls. Iranian attacks also damaged hundreds of structures at American bases across the Middle East. Meanwhile, Gulf nations are condemning an attempted attack on the Islamic holy city of Mecca. Saudi Arabia says the drone attack is a red line. Houthi rebels have been attacking Saudi Arabia, but denied targeting Mecca. The war is bringing together an unusual group of regional powers. According to Axios, U.S. Central Command's Admiral Brad Cooper recently organized a private meeting in Germany with military commanders from the U.S., Israel, Saudi Arabia, the UAE, Bahrain, Kuwait, Qatar, Jordan, and Egypt to discuss regional security. Reports say Cooper delivered a key message to the commanders. Despite the cost of the war and Iranian attacks on American bases, U.S. forces aren't going anywhere.
0: And Joshua Swanson's with us now to continue our coverage. So, Joshua, Macklemore says he was making a distinction between criticism of Israel and criticism of Jewish people. So why has this become such a major controversy?
4: Hey, Ephraim. Well, the conflict comes down to an artist using their platform for political speech, right, and rhetoric that could cause violence. So for Jewish people, the criticism of Israel has spilled over into a rise of anti-Semitism, the likes we haven't seen since just before World War II. So Macklemore, he's insisting, he's separating his criticism of Israel from his hostility toward Jewish people. But venue owner Robert Kraft is not buying it. He and event promoters saw the situation very differently. After Macklemore's repeated on-stage political speeches during Ed Sheeran's tour, Kraft and his crew are reportedly refusing to host acts on their stages for divisive political messaging, right? And warning that any such rhetoric will quickly create a hostile environment for Jewish concert goers. And I mean, if you break this down, Ephraim, it's a concert, right? People who bought tickets, they're more likely there for the music, not for the political speeches.
0: Vice President J.D. Vance made some interesting remarks about U.S. policy in Israel. What exactly did he say?
4: Well, the vice president stated that the United States cannot let its Middle Eastern foreign policy become, and this is a quote, subservient to the state of Israel. So he was speaking at a conference organized by the All In podcast, and he emphasized that the U.S. must pursue its own national interests first, and he compared the dynamic to NATO. So the U.S. has important partnerships in Europe, of course, but it doesn't take European policy and make it subservient to NATO either. So, of course, he also praised President Trump's independence. So a little bit of a contradiction here. He's saying that President Trump is the only president in the last 40 years who has been willing to openly disagree and even part ways with Prime Minister Netanyahu. But Vance also reaffirmed, of course, Israel remains a critical partner to the U.S. when it comes to military tech and intelligence. And he concluded with a call for a, quote, rational foreign policy.
0: Now, you made some staggering numbers regarding the cost of the war in your report. How much strain is the Iran war actually putting on the U.S. military?
4: Yeah, the numbers aren't small. The war with Iran is costing American taxpayers about $38 billion so far, and that's about another $3 billion every month on top of that. The CBO, they're reporting that the U.S. has depleted about two-thirds of its key missile stockpiles, and this is where a lot of the attention lies. The Pentagon Inspector General's warning of strategic inventory shortfalls. Lawmakers are piling on Capitol Hill. They're increasingly questioning how long the Pentagon can maintain this tempo without compromising their global readiness. But the Trump administration is trying to answer critics. So they've announced a $10 billion defense infrastructure push. So the Department of War is investing that money into defense manufacturing across the country to expand. We're talking new naval vessels, munitions, of course, missile defenses, emerging tech. And they're calling it Arsenal of Freedom.
0: After months of war, Israel is still warning about Iran's nuclear program. What exactly is it that country saying?
4: Well, there was a statement from Director General Moshe Idri, and it's really concerning. It's shocking, actually, after all that's been going on in this war thus far. He's claiming that 9 tons of nuclear material, which is about 10 nuclear devices, still exists outside the boundaries or outside the oversight. So Israel's defense establishment, of course, has made it clear all along, after months of combat, Tehran is still not abandoning its nuclear ambitions. And of course, we know this is a red line for the Prime Minister, Prime Minister Netanyahu. He continues to stress a nuclear-armed regime existential threat to Israel. It's a red line. So the core message really from here to Washington and anyone in the world really is, if Iran's covert nuclear infrastructure remains, the threat remains. It's only postponed, not removed. And that could mean Israel takes matters into their own hands.
0: There was a private meeting in Germany that sounds extraordinary. Israel and countries that don't even have diplomatic relations with each other were apparently sitting around the same table. What does that tell us?
4: Ephraim, this story smells of a spy movie, I'm telling you. It's a secret meeting in Germany. Of course, the U.S. has numerous bases in Germany, but it was hosted by U.S. Central Command Admiral Brad Cooper. Top military brass from Israel sat around the table with commanders from Arab nations, many of whom, even in recent history, would consider Israel an enemy. Saudi Arabia, Qatar, Kuwait, they don't even have formal diplomatic relations with Israel. What it tells us is that when faced with a shared regional threat, Iran and its proxies, defense cooperation supersedes official diplomatic barriers. So behind closed doors, these nations are sharing intelligence, working with CENTCOM or through CENTCOM to protect waterways, of course, the Strait of Hormuz. And the admiral's message to the group was clear, the U.S. is not going anywhere. So I guess the meeting, despite public political friction, the enemy of my enemy in the Middle East may become your friend.
0: All right. Our CBN News Middle East correspondent, Joshua Swanson, thank you so much for your insight and for being with us today. Coming up, he was kidnapped and held captive for 10 months. Now, American missionary Kevin Rideout has been out of the public eye since his release. We're going to hear how he's doing, about the importance of missionary work and spreading the gospel to the world as well when we come back. You're watching CBN News Watch.
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0: 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He and his family are healing in private. 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
23: 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The president announcing Kevin Rideout's August 14th release and Libyan TV posting the first images confirming proof of life.
24: My name is Kevin Rideout. I'm 49 years old and I'm an American.
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24: To my family, I'm free. 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
23: Apart from a brief White House visit, the Rideouts have stayed out of the public eye, asking for privacy and expressing gratitude, saying in a statement, "We are profoundly thankful to the United States government and to all those who worked tirelessly for Kevin's safe release, and to SIM for its steadfast care and support throughout this long season."
25: Next door is Gordon Conwell University.
0: Oh, wow.
25: And so we sort of...
0: You got some good neighbors.
23: CBN News spoke with SIM President Randy Fairman at the Charlotte, North Carolina headquarters.
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23: Attending chapel and prayer to learn more about its mission, history, and connection to Kevin.
27: The past 9-10 months has been quite a journey. How have you and the team been holding up?
28: Holding up pretty well. I'd say when Kevin was first taken, it was a shock to the system. We've been prayerful and believing. We know Kevin's heart. From the beginning, we knew that what he would want is for his captors to know Jesus.
27: Can you talk a little bit more about the type of person he is to pray for their salvation, for them to know Jesus? What kind of person is that?
28: He's a very practical person. Deep emotion, but doesn't always show on the surface. He's a pilot. They spent decades in Niger. just because they loved the people of Niger. And while he was in captivity, I just feel confident that if he had a choice between him dying and his captors dying, he would rather die because he knows where his hope is. His hope is not in this world.
27: How did you find out that he was being freed?
28: I was actually in this room right here, and I had a message from my personnel director that says, go and check your signal account right now. And so I got up and went outside and saw that he was in U.S. custody. It was just surreal. It was just like I wasn't allowed to tell anyone at that point in time. And on top of that, it's like, is it a dream or is it real?
27: Can you share? Have you talked to Kevin yet?
28: I was at Krista's 50th birthday party, and Kevin is standing in the parking lot, sort of acting like the one who's gonna help people know where to park their cars. I walk over and talk to him, and we love him. And it just looks like Kevin is handling things as the Holy Spirit guides him with reality and compassion and love, and he seems to be doing really well.
23: Kidnapped at gunpoint outside his home in Niger, Kevin became SIM's first hostage in its more than 130 years of missions. It's something for which he and others on risky assignments prepare.
28: One of the things that we do is we hold a mock kidnapping. We select one person from the group in advance. So when Kevin was going in that training, he was actually the one selected. And so they come in and they put a bag over your head and they haul you out. And it's really just helping people get a little bit of to experience some of the emotion and some of the thoughts so that they can pre-prepare how they're going to act if it actually happens to them.
23: Kevin and his wife Krista's work in Niger traces back to the ministry's beginning in Africa, one birthed in tragedy.
28: So in SIM's case, we had three founders, and those three founders just thought, our lives are not as important as these other people hearing the good news. And when they got there, they pressed in to the inland Sudan interior mission is how we started. And so they pressed into the interior. Two out of the three died in the first year. And one of them got sick and came home.
23: Fairman adds how their sacrifice yielded a harvest of souls, ultimately changing the Christian landscape.
28: With 2020 hindsight now, we've got 60% of the Protestants in the world live in Africa, Asia, and South America. So it went from 3% in 1893 to 60% today. You think those founders would have traded their lives for that kind of a change? I guarantee you they would.
23: Today, SIM International has around 2,000 missionaries. Despite increasing Christian persecution worldwide, Fairman sees a bright future.
28: What I see is the evangelical church in America, the non-denominational church in America, is actually growing. There's another generation of young people that are engaging in missions.
23: Fairman, a former naval officer and avowed atheist, credits Kevin's father for introducing him to missions shortly after he became a Christian. He now believes Kevin's testimony will reach others searching for truth.
28: Right now, his story is compelling because it sort of screams loudly what the atheist Randy was looking for. As an atheist, I was like, if somebody really believed this stuff, I would be able to tell. So Kevin is one of 2,000 in SIM, and I think that's the way he also would probably want himself to be known. He's not the hero. He's a person whose sacrifice has now become public in a way that people can see and recognize the sincerity of his love for Jesus.
23: Fairman says he's confident more are ready to answer the call.
28: You might want to ask yourself, are you another engineer, another artist, another butcher, baker, or candlestick maker that God might be calling to go and proclaim the goodness of Jesus to people that otherwise may not hear.
23: John Jessup, CBN News, Charlotte, North Carolina.
0: Still ahead, AI is just one of the security risks Congress is warning U.S. intelligence agencies to prepare for. We're going to have that story for you right after this.

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1: The National Security Agency will reportedly undergo restructuring to prepare for threats from AI and sophisticated cyber attacks, among others. The news comes after the 25th anniversary of the 9/11 terror attacks and on top of a new congressional assessment warning America is vulnerable to these threats. CBN National Security Correspondent Caitlin Burke has more now, reporting from Washington.
2: The attacks of September 11th exposed deep problems within America's intelligence community, primarily the inability to communicate information across agencies and a failure of imagination. Now, 25 years later, come warnings that the U.S. could be at risk of repeating both.
3: On a positive note, the House Intelligence Committee review finds post-9/11 reforms have helped prevent any similar terror attack. But over the last quarter century, the threat environment has drastically changed.
4: The next strategic attack against the United States may not involve hijacked airplanes. It may begin in cyberspace. It may target our power grid or telecommunications systems. Or it may involve artificial intelligence, biological threats, economic coercion, or capabilities we've not yet fully contemplated.
3: The report devotes one recommendation to what it calls the black swan risks of advancing AI, including America's enemies gaining access to knowledge and capabilities that once required far greater expertise and resources.
5: Simply put, what artificial intelligence allows a terrorist group to do is gather massive amounts of information about a potential target of an attack. Massive amounts of information about how to conduct an attack. It makes them better able to build lethal devices more rapidly and more precisely.
3: Former DHS official John Cohen, now with the Center for Internet Security, says the threat has also moved from terrorist training camps overseas to online communities.
5: Discord groups, internet space collectives, gaming communities, that is the battle space where we need to be focusing our intelligence gathering and our analytic activities.
3: Cohen says preventing the next major attack will require the U.S. to focus its intelligence gathering where today's threats are emerging, using the same advanced technology now being embraced by America's enemies.
5: The terrorist threat continues to evolve. The challenge facing law enforcement and security officials is whether they will evolve as quickly as the threat is.
2: Caitlin Burke, CBN News, Washington.
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Poverty impacts 11 million children in the U.S., forcing families to make impossible choices. Gas or groceries? Lunch or laundry? Rent or running water? One in five children are hungry right now because of impossible choices like these. Growing up in West Virginia, I saw kids living with hunger and poverty, and I've seen the impact Save the Children has on their lives.

0: Time now for your Wednesday word, and today's word is love. 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

ABR is excited to announce the publication of Volume 2 from our excavations at Kerbet El Mokattr. The volume details archaeological remains from about 350 BC to the 8th century. This includes a New Testament village that may have been visited by Jesus. Over 400 pages of analysis, photos, and maps. You can pick up a copy today by visiting BibleArchaeology.org.

By faith, we have been made acceptable to God. And now, because of our Lord Jesus Christ, we live at peace with God. Christ has also introduced us to God's undeserved kindness, on which we take our stand. So we are happy as we look forward to sharing in the glory of God. But that's not all. We gladly suffer because we know that suffering helps us to endure. And endurance builds character, which gives us a hope that will never disappoint us. All of this happens because God has given us the Holy Spirit, who fills our hearts with His love. Christ died for us at a time when we were helpless and sinful. No one is really willing to die for an honest person, though someone might be willing to die for a truly good person. But God showed how much He loved us by having Christ die for us, even though we were sinful. But there is more. Now that God has accepted us because Christ sacrificed His life's blood, we will also be kept safe from God's anger. Even when we were God's enemies, He made peace with us because His Son died for us. Yet something even greater than friendship is ours. Now that we are at peace with God, we will be saved by His Son's life. And in addition to everything else, we are happy because God sent our Lord Jesus Christ to make peace with us. Adam sinned, and that sin brought death into the world. Now everyone has sinned, and so everyone must die. Sin was in the world before the law came, but no record of sin was kept, because there was no law. Yet death still had power over all who lived from the time of Adam to the time of Moses. This happened, though not everyone disobeyed a direct command from God, as Adam did. In some ways, Adam is like Christ, who came later. But the gift that God was kind enough to give was very different from Adam's sin. That one sin brought death to many others. Yet in an even greater way, Jesus Christ alone brought God's gift of kindness to many people. There's a lot of difference between Adam's sin and God's gift. That one sin led to punishment. But God's gift made it possible for us to be acceptable to Him even though we have sinned many times. Death ruled like a king because Adam had sinned. But that cannot compare with what Jesus Christ has done. God has been so kind to us, and He has accepted us because of Jesus. And so we will live and rule like kings. Everyone was going to be punished because Adam sinned. But because of the good thing that Christ has done, God accepts us and gives us the gift of life. Adam disobeyed God and caused many others to be sinners. But Jesus

obeyed him and will make many people acceptable to God. The law came so that the full power of sin could be seen. Yet where sin was powerful, God's kindness was even more powerful. Sin ruled by means of death, but God's kindness now rules, and God has accepted us because of Jesus Christ our Lord. This means that we will have eternal life.

What should we say? Should we keep on sinning so that God's wonderful kindness will show up even better? No, we should not. If we are dead to sin, how can we go on sinning? Don't you know that all who share in Christ Jesus by being baptized also share in his death? When we were baptized, we died and were buried with Christ. We were baptized so that we would live a new life as Christ was raised to life by the glory of God the Father. If we shared in Jesus' death by being baptized, we will be raised to life with him. We know that the persons we used to be were nailed to the cross with Jesus. This was done so that our sinful bodies would no longer be the slaves of sin. We know that sin doesn't have power over dead people. As surely as we died with Christ, we believe we will also live with him. We know that death no longer has any power over Christ. He died and was raised to life, never again to die. When Christ died, he died for sin once and for all. But now he is alive, and he lives only for God. In the same way, you must think of yourselves as dead to the power of sin. But Christ Jesus has given life to you, and you live for God. Don't let sin rule your body. After all, your body is bound to die, so don't obey its desires, or let any part of it become a slave of evil. Give yourselves to God as people who have been raised from death to life. Make every part of your body a slave that pleases God. Don't let sin keep ruling your lives. You are ruled by God's kindness and not by the law. What does all this mean? Does it mean we are free to sin because we are ruled by God's wonderful kindness and not by the law? Certainly not. Don't you know that you are slaves of anyone you obey? You can be slaves of sin and die. Or you can be obedient slaves of God and be acceptable to him. You used to be slaves of sin. But I thank God that with all your heart, you obeyed the teaching you received from me. Now you are set free from sin and are slaves who please God. I am using these everyday examples because in some ways you are still weak. You used to let the different parts of your body be slaves of your evil thoughts. But now you must make every part of your body serve God so that you will belong completely to him. When you were slaves of sin, you didn't have to please God. But what good did you receive from the things you did? All you have to show for them is your shame, and they lead to death. Now you have been set free from sin, and you are God's slaves. This will make you holy and will lead you to eternal life. Sin pays off with death. But God's gift is eternal life given by Jesus Christ, our Lord.

My friends, you surely understand enough about law to know that laws only have power over people who are alive. For example, the law says that a man's wife must remain his wife as long as he lives. But once her husband is dead, she is free to marry someone else. However, if she goes off with another man while her husband is still alive, she is said to be unfaithful. That is how it is with you, my friends. You are now part of the body of Christ and are dead to the power of the law. You are free to belong to Christ, who was raised to life so that we could serve God. When we thought only of ourselves, the law made us have sinful desires. It made every part of our bodies into slaves who are doomed to die. But the law no longer rules over us. We are like dead people, and it cannot have any power over us. Now we can serve God in a new way, by obeying His Spirit, and not in the old way, by obeying the written law. Does this mean that the law is sinful? Certainly not. But if it had not been for the law, I would not have known what sin is really like. For example, I would not have known what it means to want something that belongs to someone else, unless the law had told me not to do that. It was sin that used this command as a way of making me have all kinds of desires. But without the law, sin is dead. Before I knew about the law, I was alive. But as soon as I heard that command, sin came to life, and I died. The very command that was supposed to bring life to me instead brought death. Sin used this command to trick me. Because of it, I died. Still, the law and its commands are holy and correct and good. Am I saying that something good caused my death? Certainly not. It was sin that killed me by using something good. Now we can see how terrible and evil sin really is. We know that the law is spiritual, but I am merely a human, and I have been sold as a slave to sin. In fact, I don't understand why I act the way I do. I don't do what I know is right. I do the things I hate. Although I don't do what I know is right, I agree that the law is good. So I am not the one doing these evil things. The sin that lives in me is what does them. I know that my selfish desires won't let me do anything that is good. Even when I want to do right, I cannot. Instead of doing what I know is right, I do wrong. And so, if I don't do what I know is right, I am no longer the one doing these evil things. The sin that lives in me is what does them. The law has shown me that something in me keeps me from doing what I know is right. With my whole heart, I agree with the law of God. But in every part of me, I discover something fighting against my mind. And it makes me a prisoner of sin that controls everything I do. What a miserable person I am. Who will rescue me from this body that is doomed to die? Thank God. Jesus Christ will rescue me. So with my mind, I serve the law of God, although my selfish desires make me serve the law of sin.

If you belong to Christ Jesus, you won't be punished. The Holy Spirit will give you life that comes from Christ Jesus and will set you free from sin and death. The law of Moses cannot do this because our selfish desires make the law weak. But God set you free when He sent His own Son to be like us sinners and to be a sacrifice for our sin. God used Christ's body to condemn sin. He did this so that we would do what the law commands by obeying the Spirit instead of our own desires. People who are ruled by their desires think only of themselves. Everyone who is ruled by the Holy Spirit thinks about spiritual things. If our minds are ruled by our desires, we will die. But if our minds are ruled by the Spirit, we will have life and peace. Our desires fight against God because they do not and cannot obey God's laws. If we follow our desires, we cannot please God. You are no longer ruled by your desires, but by God's Spirit who lives in you. People who don't have the Spirit of Christ in them don't belong to Him. But Christ lives in you. So, you are alive because God has accepted you, even though your bodies must die because of your sins. Yet God raised Jesus to life. God's Spirit now lives in you, and He will raise you to life by His Spirit. My dear friends, we must not live to satisfy our desires. If you do, you will die. But you will live if by the help of God's Spirit you say no to your desires. Only those people who are led by God's Spirit are His children. God's Spirit doesn't make us slaves who are afraid of Him. Instead, we become His children and call Him our Father. God's Spirit makes us sure that we are His children. His Spirit lets us know that together with Christ we will be given what God has promised. We will also share in the glory of Christ, because we have suffered with Him. I am sure that what we are suffering now cannot compare with the glory that will be shown to us. In fact, all creation is eagerly waiting for God to show who His children are. Meanwhile, creation is confused. But not because it wants to be confused. God made it this way in the hope that creation would be set free from decay and would share in the glorious freedom of His children. We know that all creation is still groaning and is in pain, like a woman about to give birth. The Spirit makes us sure about what we will be in the future. But now we groan silently while we wait for God to show that we are His children. This means that our bodies will also be set free. And this hope is what saves us. But if we already have what we hope for, there is no need to keep on hoping. However, we hope for something we have not yet seen. And we patiently wait for it. In certain ways, we are weak. But the Spirit is here to help us. For example, when we don't know what to pray for, the Spirit prays for us in ways that cannot be put into words. All of our thoughts are known to God. He can understand what is in the mind of the Spirit. As the Spirit prays for God's people.
We know that God is always at work for the good of everyone who loves Him. They are the ones God has chosen for His purpose, and He has always known who His chosen ones would be. He had decided to let them become like His own Son, so that His Son would be the first of many children. God then accepted the people He had already decided to choose, and He has shared His glory with them. What can we say about all this? If God is on our side, can anyone be against us? God did not keep back His own Son, but He gave Him for us. If God did this, won't He freely give us everything else? If God says His chosen ones are acceptable to Him, can anyone bring charges against them? Or can anyone condemn them? No, indeed. Christ died and was raised to life, and now He is at God's right side speaking to Him for us. Can anything separate us from the love of Christ? Can trouble, suffering, and hard times, or hunger and nakedness, or danger and death? It is exactly as the scriptures say, "For you we face death all day long. We are like sheep on their way to be butchered. In everything, we have won more than a victory because of Christ who loves us. I am sure that nothing can separate us from God's love. Not life or death, not angels or spirits, not the present or the future, and not powers above or powers below. Nothing in all creation can separate us from God's love for us in Christ Jesus our Lord."

I am a follower of Christ, and the Holy Spirit is a witness to my conscience. So I tell the truth, and I am not lying when I say, my heart is broken, and I am in great sorrow. I would gladly be placed under God's curse and be separated from Christ for the good of my own people. They are the descendants of Israel, and they are also God's chosen people. God showed them His glory. He made agreements with them and gave them His law. The temple is theirs, and so are the promises that God made to them. They have those famous ancestors who were also the ancestors of Jesus Christ. I pray that God, who rules over all, will be praised forever. Amen. It cannot be said that God broke His promise. After all, not all of the people of Israel are the true people of God. In fact, when God made the promise to Abraham, He meant only Abraham's descendants by his son Isaac. God was talking only about Isaac when He promised Sarah, "At this time next year I will return, and you will already have a son." Don't forget what happened to the twin sons of Isaac and Rebekah. Even before they were born, or had done anything good or bad, the Lord told Rebekah that her older son would serve the younger one. The Lord said this to show that He makes His own choices, and that it wasn't because of anything either of them had done. That's why the scriptures say that the Lord liked Jacob more than Esau. Are we saying that God is unfair? Certainly not. The Lord told Moses that He has pity and mercy on anyone He wants to. Everything then depends on God's mercy, and not on what people want or do. In the scriptures, the Lord says to Pharaoh of Egypt, "I let you become king so that I could show you my power and be praised by all people on earth." Everything depends on what God decides to do, and He can either have pity on people or make them stubborn. Someone may ask, how can God blame us if He makes us behave in the way He wants us to? But my friend, I ask, who do you think you are to question God? Does the clay have the right to ask the potter why he shaped it the way he did? Doesn't a potter have the right to make a fancy bowl and a plain bowl out of the same lump of clay? God wanted to show His anger and reveal His power against everyone who deserved to be destroyed. But instead, He patiently put up with them. He did this by showing how glorious He is when He has pity on the people He has chosen to share in His glory. Whether Jews or Gentiles, we are those chosen ones, just as the Lord says in the book of Hosea, "Although they are not my people, I will make them my people. I will treat with love those nations that have never been loved." Once they were told, "You are not my people." But in that very place they will be called children of the living God.

0: On the next episode of Above the Noise, I'm blessed to have with me my brother and friend, Dr. Tim Bertolette. We're going to discuss sound theology in the noise. What must Christians believe? What are things that we can say, hey, they're not as important, we can disagree, but what are those things that we have to believe in order to remain in orthodoxy or in the true faith? We want to talk about those, and we pray that you would join us and be encouraged.
1: 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The volume details archaeological remains from about 350 BC to the 8th century. This includes a New Testament village that may have been visited by Jesus. 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

0: 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I've been part of Lighthouse TV since the very beginning. 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
2: On the next episode of Above the Noise, I'm blessed to have with me my brother and friend, Dr. Tim Bertolette. We're going to discuss sound theology in the noise. What must Christians believe? What are things that we can say, hey, they're not as important, we can disagree. But what are those things that we have to believe in order to remain in orthodoxy or in the true faith? We want to talk about those, and we pray that you would join us and be encouraged.

By faith, we have been made acceptable to God. And now, because of our Lord Jesus Christ, we live at peace with God. Christ has also introduced us to God's undeserved kindness, on which we take our stand. So we are happy as we look forward to sharing in the glory of God. But that's not all. We gladly suffer because we know that suffering helps us to endure. And endurance builds character, which gives us a hope that will never disappoint us. All of this happens because God has given us the Holy Spirit, who fills our hearts with His love. Christ died for us at a time when we were helpless and sinful. No one is really willing to die for an honest person, though someone might be willing to die for a truly good person. But God showed how much He loved us by having Christ die for us, even though we were sinful. But there is more. Now that God has accepted us because Christ sacrificed His life's blood, we will also be kept safe from God's anger. Even when we were God's enemies, He made peace with us because His Son died for us. Yet something even greater than friendship is ours. Now that we are at peace with God, we will be saved by His Son's life. And in addition to everything else, we are happy because God sent our Lord Jesus Christ to make peace with us. Adam sinned, and that sin brought death into the world. Now everyone has sinned, and so everyone must die. Sin was in the world before the law came, but no record of sin was kept, because there was no law. Yet death still had power over all who lived, from the time of Adam to the time of Moses. This happened, though not everyone disobeyed a direct command from God, as Adam did. In some ways, Adam is like Christ, who came later. But the gift that God was kind enough to give was very different from Adam's sin. That one sin brought death to many others. Yet in an even greater way, Jesus Christ alone brought God's gift of kindness to many people. There's a lot of difference between Adam's sin and God's gift. That one sin led to punishment. But God's gift made it possible for us to be acceptable to Him even though we have sinned many times. Death ruled like a king because Adam had sinned. But that cannot compare with what Jesus Christ has done. God has been so kind to us, and He has accepted us because of Jesus. And so we will live and rule like kings. Everyone was going to be punished because Adam sinned. But because of the good thing that Christ has done, God accepts us and gives us the gift of life. Adam disobeyed God and caused many others to be sinners. But Jesus obeyed him and will make many people acceptable to God. The law came so that the full power of sin could be seen. Yet where sin was powerful, God's kindness was even more powerful. Sin ruled by means of death. But God's kindness now rules, and God has accepted us because of Jesus Christ our Lord. This means that we will have eternal life.

What should we say? Should we keep on sinning so that God's wonderful kindness will show up even better? No, we should not. If we are dead to sin, how can we go on sinning? Don't you know that all who share in Christ Jesus by being baptized also share in his death? When we were baptized, we died and were buried with Christ. We were baptized so that we would live a new life as Christ was raised to life by the glory of God the Father. If we shared in Jesus' death by being baptized, we will be raised to life with him. We know that the persons we used to be were nailed to the cross with Jesus. This was done so that our sinful bodies would no longer be the slaves of sin. We know that sin doesn't have power over dead people. As surely as we died with Christ, we believe we will also live with him. We know that death no longer has any power over Christ. He died and was raised to life, never again to die. When Christ died, he died for sin once and for all. But now he is alive, and he lives only for God. In the same way, you must think of yourselves as dead to the power of sin. But Christ Jesus has given life to you, and you live for God. Don't let sin rule your body. After all, your body is bound to die, so don't obey its desires, or let any part of it become a slave of evil. Give yourselves to God as people who have been raised from death to life. Make every part of your body a slave that pleases God. Don't let sin keep ruling your lives. You are ruled by God's kindness and not by the law. What does all this mean? Does it mean we are free to sin because we are ruled by God's wonderful kindness and not by the law? Certainly not. Don't you know that you are slaves of anyone you obey? You can be slaves of sin and die, or you can be obedient slaves of God and be acceptable to him. You used to be slaves of sin. But I thank God that with all your heart you obeyed the teaching you received from me. Now you are set free from sin and are slaves who please God. I am using these everyday examples because in some ways you are still weak. You used to let the different parts of your body be slaves of your evil thoughts. But now, you must make every part of your body serve God, so that you will belong completely to him. When you were slaves of sin, you didn't have to please God. But what good did you receive from the things you did? All you have to show for them is your shame, and they lead to death. Now you have been set free from sin, and you are God's slaves. This will make you holy and will lead you to eternal life. Sin pays off with death, but God's gift is eternal life given by Jesus Christ, our Lord.

My friends, you surely understand enough about law to know that laws only have power over people who are alive. For example, the law says that a man's wife must remain his wife as long as he lives. But once her husband is dead, she is free to marry someone else. However, if she goes off with another man while her husband is still alive, she is said to be unfaithful. That is how it is with you, my friends. You are now part of the body of Christ and are dead to the power of the law. You are free to belong to Christ, who was raised to life, so that we could serve God. When we thought only of ourselves, the law made us have sinful desires. It made every part of our bodies into slaves who are doomed to die. But the law no longer rules over us. We are like dead people, and it cannot have any power over us. Now we can serve God in a new way, by obeying His Spirit, and not in the old way, by obeying the written law. Does this mean that the law is sinful? Certainly not. But if it had not been for the law, I would not have known what sin is really like. For example, I would not have known what it means to want something that belongs to someone else, unless the law had told me not to do that. It was sin that used this command as a way of making me have all kinds of desires. But without the law, sin is dead. Before I knew about the law, I was alive. But as soon as I heard that command, sin came to life, and I died. The very command that was supposed to bring life to me instead brought death. Sin used this command to trick me. Because of it, I died. Still, the law and its commands are holy and correct and good. Am I saying that something good caused my death? Certainly not. It was sin that killed me by using something good. Now we can see how terrible and evil sin really is. We know that the law is spiritual, but I am merely a human, and I have been sold as a slave to sin. In fact, I don't understand why I act the way I do. I don't do what I know is right. I do the things I hate. Although I don't do what I know is right, I agree that the law is good. So I am not the one doing these evil things. The sin that lives in me is what does them. I know that my selfish desires won't let me do anything that is good. Even when I want to do right, I cannot. Instead of doing what I know is right, I do wrong. And so, if I don't do what I know is right, I am no longer the one doing these evil things. The sin that lives in me is what does them. The law has shown me that something in me keeps me from doing what I know is right. With my whole heart, I agree with the law of God. But in every part of me, I discover something fighting against my mind. And it makes me a prisoner of sin that controls everything I do. What a miserable person I am. Who will rescue me from this body that is doomed to die? Thank God. Jesus Christ will rescue me. So with my mind, I serve the law of God, although my selfish desires make me serve the law of sin.

If you belong to Christ Jesus, you won't be punished. The Holy Spirit will give you life that comes from Christ Jesus and will set you free from sin and death. The law of Moses cannot do this because our selfish desires make the law weak. But God set you free when He sent His own Son to be like us sinners and to be a sacrifice for our sin. God used Christ's body to condemn sin. He did this so that we would do what the law commands by obeying the Spirit instead of our own desires. People who are ruled by their desires think only of themselves. Everyone who is ruled by the Holy Spirit thinks about spiritual things. If our minds are ruled by our desires, we will die. But if our minds are ruled by the Spirit, we will have life and peace. Our desires fight against God because they do not and cannot obey God's laws. If we follow our desires, we cannot please God. You are no longer ruled by your desires, but by God's Spirit who lives in you. People who don't have the Spirit of Christ in them don't belong to Him. But Christ lives in you. So, you are alive because God has accepted you, even though your bodies must die because of your sins. Yet God raised Jesus to life. God's Spirit now lives in you, and He will raise you to life by His Spirit. My dear friends, we must not live to satisfy our desires. If you do, you will die. But you will live if by the help of God's Spirit you say no to your desires. Only those people who are led by God's Spirit are His children. God's Spirit doesn't make us slaves who are afraid of Him. Instead, we become His children and call Him our Father. God's Spirit makes us sure that we are His children. His Spirit lets us know that together with Christ we will be given what God has promised. We will also share in the glory of Christ because we have suffered with Him. I am sure that what we are suffering now cannot compare with the glory that will be shown to us. In fact, all creation is eagerly waiting for God to show who His children are. Meanwhile, creation is confused, but not because it wants to be confused. God made it this way in the hope that creation would be set free from decay and would share in the glorious freedom of His children. We know that all creation is still groaning and is in pain, like a woman about to give birth. The Spirit makes us sure about what we will be in the future. But now we groan silently while we wait for God to show that we are His children. This means that our bodies will also be set free. And this hope is what saves us. But if we already have what we hope for, there is no need to keep on hoping. However, we hope for something we have not yet seen, and we patiently wait for it. In certain ways, we are weak, but the Spirit is here to help us. For example, when we don't know what to pray for, the Spirit prays for us in ways that cannot be put into words. All of our thoughts are known to God. He can understand what is in the mind of the Spirit as the Spirit prays for God's people.
We know that God is always at work for the good of everyone who loves Him. They are the ones God has chosen for His purpose, and He has always known who His chosen ones would be. He had decided to let them become like His own Son, so that His Son would be the first of many children. God then accepted the people He had already decided to choose, and He has shared His glory with them. What can we say about all this? If God is on our side, can anyone be against us? God did not keep back His own Son, but He gave Him for us. If God did this, won't He freely give us everything else? If God says His chosen ones are acceptable to Him, can anyone bring charges against them? Or can anyone condemn them? No, indeed. Christ died and was raised to life, and now He is at God's right side speaking to Him for us. Can anything separate us from the love of Christ? Can trouble, suffering, and hard times, or hunger and nakedness, or danger and death? It is exactly as the Scriptures say, "For you we face death all day long. We are like sheep on their way to be butchered. In everything, we have won more than a victory because of Christ who loves us. I am sure that nothing can separate us from God's love. Not life or death, not angels or spirits, not the present or the future, and not powers above or powers below. Nothing in all creation can separate us from God's love for us in Christ Jesus our Lord."

am a follower of Christ, and the Holy Spirit is a witness to my conscience. So I tell the truth, and I am not lying when I say, my heart is broken, and I am in great sorrow. I would gladly be placed under God's curse and be separated from Christ for the good of my own people. They are the descendants of Israel, and they are also God's chosen people. God showed them his glory. He made agreements with them and gave them his law. The temple is theirs, and so are the promises that God made to them. They have those famous ancestors who were also the ancestors of Jesus Christ. I pray that God, who rules over all, will be praised forever. Amen. It cannot be said that God broke his promise. After all, not all of the people of Israel are the true people of God. In fact, when God made the promise to Abraham, he meant only Abraham's descendants by his son Isaac. God was talking only about Isaac when he promised Sarah, "At this time next year I will return, and you will already have a son." Don't forget what happened to the twin sons of Isaac and Rebekah. Even before they were born, or had done anything good or bad, the Lord told Rebekah that her older son would serve the younger one. The Lord said this to show that he makes his own choices, and that it wasn't because of anything either of them had done. That's why the scriptures say that the Lord liked Jacob more than Esau. Are we saying that God is unfair? Certainly not. The Lord told Moses that he has pity and mercy on anyone he wants to. Everything then depends on God's mercy, and not on what people want or do. In the scriptures, the Lord says to Pharaoh of Egypt, "I let you become king so that I could show you my power and be praised by all people on earth." Everything depends on what God decides to do, and he can either have pity on people or make them stubborn. Someone may ask, how can God blame us if he makes us behave in the way he wants us to? But my friend, I ask, who do you think you are to question God? Does the clay have the right to ask the potter why he shaped it the way he did? Doesn't a potter have the right to make a fancy bowl and a plain bowl out of the same lump of clay? God wanted to show his anger and reveal his power against everyone who deserved to be destroyed. But instead, he patiently put up with them. He did this by showing how glorious he is when he has pity on the people he has chosen to share in his glory. Whether Jews or Gentiles, we are those chosen ones, just as the Lord says in the book of Hosea, "Although they are not my people, I will make them my people. I will treat with love those nations that have never been loved." Once they were told, "You are not my people." But in that very place they will be called children of the living God.

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In this powerful book, written by Pastor Larry Bird, you'll read about our extraordinary God experienced through an ordinary life. Just as we cannot see the wind but feel its effects, we can experience the invisible hand of God at work in our lives. 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

Well, praise the Lord, everybody. I am delighted to be with you today on The Christian and the Culture. You know, we live in exciting times. The Word of God is being fulfilled right in front of your eyes. You are seeing this truth come to pass. God cannot

0: Christian and the Culture family, welcome back to another exciting episode. Let's see what happens today. Let's jump in, gentlemen.
1: Sounds juicy.
2: You know, he always says, "Let's see what's happening," and then they ask questions to stir up my mind. And our time just isn't long enough. And I've been hearing that from some people. They'll say, "You guys need a longer broadcast because it's just not enough." You open up the Bible and share topics. So thank you for that. Those of you who write to us, we get your letters.
1: Yes.
2: I'm not good at writing back, so just trust me when I tell you, we get your letters. We thank you for sharing with us. And if there's a topic that you would love for us to discover and to discuss, please write to us. Mm-hmm. You can write to us at Eric Lambert Ministries. You can write to us at BethelDeliverance.org. Mm-hmm. You can let us know that there's some topics you like to discuss. We had one that wanted to talk about marriage, and we talked about marriage.
0: Amen.
2: You know, the Word of God addresses every area of your life. So again, thank you for joining us. Thank you for being with us. We appreciate your prayers, your encouragement, and even your criticism.
1: Yes.
2: Criticism makes us sharper.
0: Amen.
2: So we thank God. So if we get a scripture wrong, please know it's not my fault, it's their fault, because, you know, they're young and they're trying to, you know, convince me that my way is archaic and outdated, and that's okay, because I won't be around long. But, you know, we want to share with you the richness of the Word of God. That's just my private joke to them, you know. So anyway, today we want to talk about how the Bible speaks to these cultural issues that we speak of. How the Bible talks about them. What does the scripture say about our culture? Now, before we get started, I want to preface it with this admonition, if you will. The Bible declares that Satan is the god of this world, and as such, he brings things to the appetites of humans that are contrary to scripture.
1: Yes.
2: So how does the Bible teach us how to deal with these things? Is it just an issue of right and wrong, or is it truly a cultural mandate that has sucked us in to losing our effectiveness? So, gentlemen, let's look at this thing today. The Bible speaks against certain cultural things. Let's take a favorite: tattooing. Now, many Christians are getting body art.
1: Sure, they are.
2: Now, you know, I'll help you out a little bit. Sure. I mean, there's an Old Testament forbiddens to it has been removed because of the New Testament, and it's a cultural issue. It's very, very much a hot topic.
1: Sure.
2: And we can give our opinions.
1: Sure.
2: I mean, we're allowed to share those opinions. But should Christians be involved in body art?
1: No.
2: that's as succinct as it can come.
0: He's the Old Testament guy.
2: He's the Old Testament guy.
1: I'm an Old Testament guy.
2: It now. Why?
1: Yeah. I think, although, you know, we try to shift the dynamic of how that Old Testament text is written, there's a heart to it. And God was trying to tell the children of Israel, don't do what you see the other nations do. The practice technically was from other nations, fallen nations. And so God is trying to tell them, don't do what they do. And it was very simple. So, and them obeying God, they didn't do it. Well, although we can go to the New Testament and say, well, there's never, not really a reference to that in the New Testament, I still believe the heart of God is, if he said it no in the old, I'm kind of thinking his heart still leans that it should not exist and be a practice in the New Testament. So, yeah.
0: Yeah, you know, in the Old Testament, they were making markings unto themselves to, like, the dead and idol worship and things of that nature.
1: Most tattoos are unto the dead. Unless you got Keisha or somebody.
0: My theology is, as a believer, I wouldn't do it.
1: Yeah, sure.
0: I would not tattoo myself. But, you know, I pastor young people.
1: Yeah.
0: And I watch young people who have come, tattoos. I mean, literally head to toe.
1: Oh yeah.
0: On their faces, and I watch their hearts turn towards the Lord, and have such a desire to love God and to honor God.
1: Yeah.
0: And I just don't think that I could say that God will judge you for having body art.
1: No, I'm gonna pause.
0: Yeah.
1: I thought the question was, should Christians do it?
0: Yeah.
1: So prior to Christ, I got no judgment on that. You got the tattoos, you did whatever, you didn't know. Once you're born again, I think the practice should then stop. So I'm just going from Christian forward.

0: Yeah.
1: Not judging you from your past.
0: Yeah. And so I'm gonna go Christian forward. I'm gonna
1: let's talk Christian forward.
0: Again, for me, it's you know, the Lord gives us liberty to do things, right? And there are some things that are cultural, that are not, that's not sinful.
1: Okay.
0: Right?
1: I agree.
0: And I think that's like a cultural thing.
1: Yeah.
0: Thing, it happens in our culture.
1: Yeah,
0: I have a tattoo pre-Christ,
1: sure,
0: right?
1: Yeah.
0: But again, as a believer, I wouldn't do it.
1: Right.
0: I would not go out now as a believer.
1: As a believer,
0: and have body art. But I wouldn't judge a believer who does it.
1: Yeah. I don't think it's a heaven or hell issue.
0: Yeah.
1: I think
0: that's my heart about
1: it. Yeah. I don't think it's a heaven or hell. If you ask me, do I think it's the most appropriate thing for a believer to do? I'll say no.
0: But even if we go from the perspective where the scripture says that the Lord judges the inner parts of you and not the outer parts
1: of
0: you, is he more concerned about me having body art or his word and his nature tattooed on my heart?
1: I think he would want it on your heart, no doubt about it. But yeah, you know me, I'm gonna stand on, I'm 10 toes down on, should you do it knowing Christ? I mean, because everything once again is about shunning the very appearance of evil.
0: Sure.
1: About not blending into the shunning the very appearance of evil. Yes.
0: But is that appearance, is that what the text is saying in terms of like having body art? Is that the appearance of evil?
1: I think it could be interpreted as, I mean, culturally, tattooing has everything to do with rebellion. Like it's a rebellion against. I don't do it, so I own my body so I can mark it any kind of way I want. Kind of was an old idea, but now that we're in Christ, your body's not your own. You know, you're the temple of the Holy Spirit. Do I think external markings can mar maybe the appearance or the presentation of how you present the Holy Spirit? It's debatable, but I think it can be a challenge.
2: I think the reality that we must confront as pastors.
1: Yeah.
2: People don't want to hear all that. They want to know if it's right or wrong.
1: That is the real issue. Is it right or wrong?
2: They really don't want to hear all of the other nuances
1: for
2: it.
1: That's true.
2: And when you look at Jesus, that's what he was confronted with.
1: Yeah.
2: Jesus was confronted with, is it right or wrong?
1: That's it.
2: Now, he makes the road almost impossible for us.
1: Yeah.
2: Now, think of yourself for a moment.
1: Yeah.
2: And you have an upstanding member in your church who is caught in the act of adultery.
1: Right.
2: In the hotel, doing it, and another member of your church brings them to you.
1: Ouch.
2: Would you do what he did to that woman that was caught?
1: Mm.
2: No.
1: Probably
2: we
1: not.
2: Would need to make an object lesson of that person in order to quell that behavior in the future. Because we operate on the basis of right and wrong because we don't know hearts.
1: That's
2: we don't know what got them there.
0: But Jesus doesn't operate from that perspective.
2: That's correct.
0: So neither can we.
1: Should we.
2: But how can we not?
0: Because the example of Christ is not that. Jesus, in all of those instances, the woman caught in the act of adultery, the woman at the well, right? All of those, Zacchaeus, all of those instances, in his non-judgmental way, he showed them their need for a Savior.
2: But he knew their hearts.
0: He did know their hearts. And for us, we can't, like, I can know your heart and ostracize you and do more damage. Right?
2: Yeah. Then you don't know my heart.
0: Right. No, but we're talking about the heart of an individual who's sinning.
2: Sure, the behavior.
0: Right. We can absolutely, and we should deal with the behavior.
2: Mm-hmm. Right.
0: We should deal with the person, I mean, the infraction and not the person and the character, you know, from that perspective. But again, we should take our cue from the Lord.
1: Mm-hmm.
0: And we should not be, like, I don't know if I would publicly ostracize unless it was leadership.
1: Right.
2: See?
1: Yeah.
2: Now, that speaks to my point. That we really don't have absolutes. We always have an accept.
0: I know, but we do though.
2: But we have an accept. You said unless it was a leader.
0: Well, because the scripture tells us.
2: Paul talks about it.
0: Right, and so that's the scripture that guides us.
2: Right.
0: Right.
2: Mm-hmm. So what do I do with a non-leader? Let them get away with it?
0: No, because there's counsel, right? There's that pastoral, you know, counseling and connecting to other brothers and sisters who allows them to grow
1: trying
0: and
1: not
0: to develop.
1: To wound them.
0: Yeah, absolutely,
1: yes.
0: Yeah. But, yeah, but accountability is important.
2: People
0: yeah.
2: want to know what's right and wrong.
1: And I think they should know what's
2: yeah,
1: right and
2: who's
1: wrong.
2: Who's supposed to yeah. tell them?
0: Well,
1: yeah.
0: we are, but we aren't supposed to ostracize people. Pastor, here's this girl who's caught in the act of adultery, and we bring them in front of the church. And we
2: but aren't there supposed to be
0: Pastor Brian, like, yeah.
2: absolutes, no, yeah. absolutes that create the gulf between behaviors, patterns yeah. of behaviors,
1: yeah.
2: and the discipline that we preach, or else mm-hmm. we'll have anarchy.
1: I agree.
2: There are some things in the yeah. in the culture that the Christian should not do,
1: period.
2: Even though there may not be a command against it.
1: I agree.
2: But if there's a mm-hmm. command against it, how do we rationalize its performance?
1: I don't think we can and should. And that's why my first thoughts sound very hard-lined, orthodox, but I think my first answer would be, no, we shouldn't do it. Christ forward. Prior to, listen, hands off, we all sin, fall short of the glory of God, that's why we all need a Christ. So, yeah, if Christ forward, I'm going to say, I think your best presentation is to not do it. It's to not get the tattoos and the ink on you. I think that's the best presentation. Your body belongs to God. It's the temple of the Holy Spirit. You present it well, because that body will still present before the Lord. And I'm not so sure I want my body to present with a lot of things that way.
0: Let's take it a step further.
1: Yeah.
0: So if we go there, do we say women shouldn't wear makeup?
1: Well,
0: I
2: don't think they should, but that's from my own preference of I like natural beauty.
0: Right, but that's not sin or non-sin for you.
1: No.
0: From a biblical perspective, if we're going to say tattoos, do we say women should not, because they're tattooing their faces every day with makeup?
2: Yeah,
0: I
2: think a person who does those things is not guilty of scriptural violation.
1: Right.
2: I think I go back to what the two of you said at the beginning. This was a cultural thing. They were going into the land of the Hittites and the Havites.
1: Yeah.
2: And that's the whole purpose for the book of Leviticus.
1: Mm-hmm.
2: I mean, God is simply saying, you're supposed to be my children, be different.
0: Right.
2: And I understand that coming in a house with two cultures. My mother's from Georgia.
1: Sure.
2: My father's Jamaican.
1: Yeah.
2: And daddy took the boys and pretty much put that Jamaican doctrine in us.
1: Sure.
2: And so you're going to work. I mean, I had jobs. My brother was 15 when he started working because we were in that culture. We were not allowed to eat our food out on the street because that Jamaican culture, you got a house, you come home and eat here. And so I grew up understanding cultural restrictions.
1: Sure.
2: But it's almost now what we see and hear is an unhealthy application of New Testament freedom.
1: A generous orthodoxy. It's so generous.
2: It's like do anything you want to because you're under the grace.
0: That's not the scriptures, though, because I think that we put onus on things that aren't in the scriptures.
2: I agree.
0: The scriptures don't say.
2: I agree.
0: And so again, you know, as Pastor Brian said, you know, don't let your good be evil spoken of. Flee the very appearance of evil, right?
1: Yeah.
0: And so I agree with those things, and I agree with scripture. But there are some things that we apply scripture to that has nothing to do with scripture, like sitting in the seat of the scornful. We can't go to the movies,
1: that's
0: right?
1: True.
0: So should we not go to the movies?
2: But it worked.
0: It worked out of places. But it really didn't, though. It scared us, is what it did.
2: And some people snuck in.
0: Right. It made you sit on another level. Right. It's like you can't go to the movies, but you can catch the bus to the movies.
1: Right.
0: You can catch the bus to school.
2: Or you can get the DVD later on and watch it at home.
1: It's all over.
0: I think sometimes we misapply scripture and you know, hell and holiness, you know.
1: Right.
0: And I do believe that Christ gives us a level of freedom.
1: Sure.
0: But we as believers should learn to steward our freedoms well.
1: Well, I agree.
2: Now, I mean, tattoo is over with. You do what you want. They're going to do what they want anyway.
1: True.
2: But let's look at this. Paul doesn't help much.
1: Mm-hmm.
2: When he tells the people at Rome, he said, where there is no law, there is no sin.
1: Doesn't help at all.
2: When there's no law, there's no sin. So if there's no law and they do what they want to do, then we can't condemn the behavior because there's no law.
1: True.
2: And so now let's look at divorce in our culture. It's a very acceptable practice.
1: True.
2: Christians are not avoiding it. You know, 20, 30 years ago, you were going to hell for it.
1: Yeah.
2: But then somebody woke up and saw the Matthew except clause. And then they saw the one where Paul says, if they want to go, let them go.
1: That's what they
2: said. And so now all of a sudden, it's an acceptable practice.
1: Sure.
0: Right.
2: Go to bed. I know it's bad culturally. It's bad.
1: Yeah.
2: But
1: yeah.
2: Why are Christians slipping into it so easily?
1: Yeah.
0: Yeah, I mean, that's a good question, Bishop. Like, why do we do anything so easily that violates God's heart for us? And it's the sin nature. That's that we can always boil it down to that. We can boil it down
2: so
0: to...
2: So we haven't overcome it.
0: No, we're going to always have the Adamic nature. We're going to always have that sin nature. That's why sanctification is important. That's why that's why the Lord says that we should die to ourselves daily. Not once a month.
1: Yeah.
0: Or you die to yourself on Sundays. No, every single day die to yourself daily. Take up your cross and follow me, right?
1: You have to
0: It's like I need Holy Ghost just for today.
1: Yeah.
0: Like I'll worry about tomorrow when I get up tomorrow. Like if I get up tomorrow, I'll worry about tomorrow, right? Because tomorrow has its own issues.
1: That's right.
0: And so I think that because of our sin nature, we have the propensity to do things that violate Scripture.
1: I think we're going to see more of it, more of what we would call the small violations, if you will. We'll see more of it because, as Bishop is saying, the point we're trying to drive is there's no absolutes.
0: Right. But I think
1: we're
0: there
1: so
0: are absolutes, though.
2: Only in a relationship.
0: No, with I mean, if we look through the Scriptures, we have to say that they're absolutes.
1: There are prohibitions
0: against many things in the Scripture, New Testament Scripture.
1: Yeah.
0: Right? And so, again...
2: Such
0: as fornication, such as drunkenness,
2: But those are things that carried over. Those are things that carry over from the Old Testament.
1: Yeah, they did.
2: Those are character issues.
1: Yeah.
2: I'm talking about cultural things.
0: Don't our cultural issues or our character come from our culture?
2: Not necessarily.
0: Nature versus nurture?
2: Yes, but in talking about tattooing.
0: Yeah.
2: I mean, that's not a character issue unless
1: you
2: approach it psychologically
1: and
2: say there's some deep-seated thing that makes you want to do that.
0: Sure.
2: But we're not doing that with
0: everybody.
1: Right.
2: The average Christian, the average person watching our broadcast just really wants to know what's right and wrong.
0: Yeah.
2: I mean,
0: that's
2: what I want to know.
0: Sure. Yeah.
2: You talked about not going to the movies. When I came into Christ, there was so many, there was so much that we could not do.
0: Yeah.
2: That's why we worked it out in church all the time.
1: Right.
2: The altar was full every week, not of new people, but of those of us who messed up during the week.
0: Right.
2: We weren't allowed to even go to the beach.
0: Right.
2: If we went to the beach, the pastor had an altar call. Come down here.
1: Yeah,
2: but
1: then
2: when we hit the mid-70s, it's like God became a grandfather.
1: Yeah,
2: he was no longer a father. He became a grandfather. And you get away with anything with your grandfather.
1: Eat all the sugar, all the candy you want.
2: And now all of a sudden, I'm no longer your sovereign. I'm your friend.
1: Yeah.
2: You know, I'm
1: that's
2: pappy.
1: Where
0: we're
1: reading
0: that's
1: down
0: that's
1: to.
0: Dangerous. That's
2: yes.
0: dangerous.
1: Sure
0: we can't, we
1: sure
0: can't,
1: it is.
0: We can't
2: and
0: put
2: to
0: God
2: me,
0: in that.
2: That's when
1: that's
2: everything went crazy.
1: Yeah. It's where we are now.
0: Yeah.
1: And we became so, and I'm going to use the phrase generous in our orthodoxy, that it hardly has no bite.
2: Yes.
1: It doesn't feel the same thing. The tangibles are not there. And so people are, I think more people now are asking, okay, so let's sit down and tell me what I can do, what I can't
0: do. How far can I go?
1: How far can I go and still be right?
2: And that's not right, but that's the reality of it.
1: But that is the reality.
2: And so you have this younger group of people coming along saying, you know, the emperor has on no clothes.
1: Yeah.
2: You guys are no different.
1: Yeah.
2: Because we don't carry the distinction.
0: Yeah.
2: They can spot the differences in a good Muslim.
1: Sure.
2: They can spot the differences in an Orthodox Jew.
1: Yeah.
2: But for someone who says, I claim Christ as my Savior, where's the difference?
1: Yeah. Well, you know, on the reverse, I'm going to speak for some of these young people. I got some college students in my church that are absolutely on fire.
2: Yes. Yeah.
1: They're intellectual. Mm-hmm. They're spirit-filled. And they're here for it. They want that heat. They want to go let the world know.
0: Why?
1: Yeah.
0: What's being taught?
1: Christ is being taught.
0: What's being modeled?
1: Christ is being modeled.
0: Right.
1: That's it. And I agree with you wholeheartedly.
0: Yeah.
1: They have to see that model, goes back to our discipleship conversation. But there's something burning in them because to them, they get some emphatic truth. When you come to church, there's some things we're going to tell you are absolutely not God.
0: Sure.
1: Some things
0: absolutely
1: going to go. And they can run with it and go, okay, because they're on a college campus where anything goes, even labeled a Christian campus. And so when they come to church, they're getting more absolutes rather than
2: progressive. Here's the pragmatic side of me. I want to reach the people who are not born again.
1: Yeah.
2: Okay? I want to tell them about Jesus. I give them the Romans road.
1: Yeah.
2: For all have sinned and come short of the glory of God.
1: That's right,
2: there's none righteous, no, not one. But at the close of the day, when I'm done quoting scripture, how do I live?
1: Bottom line.
2: I can't show them scripture.
1: Yes.
2: But I can show them if I'm able to hold my temper. I can show them
1: Absolutely.
2: If I'm able to not have road rage.
1: Absolutely.
2: And so it appears to me that the Lord isn't throwing Phariseeism at us by saying, I don't want you to do that.
1: Sure.
2: It appears to me that he's saying, I want you to have liberty, but with responsibility.
1: Absolutely.
0: 100%.
1: Absolutely.
2: You know, when we go to the beach, he can tell my wife, I don't want you in a string bikini.
1: Right.
2: You can go to the beach, but wear something that's modest. Wear something
1: that's
2: you know, so here we have the culture saying, you know, I'm a believer. I'm free in Christ.
0: Sure.
2: And they got on a string bikini.
0: Yeah.
2: They're
0: yeah.
2: partially naked.
1: Yeah.
2: And how are you going to witness to somebody with body parts flopping?
1: You can't do it.
0: Yeah.
2: And so here's where we are.
1: Yeah.
2: And most people the older ones will say, that's not right. That's sin. It's not necessarily
1: it's not sin.
2: Right.
1: No.
2: But it's a poor representation.
1: Well, absolutely.
0: Paul says it this way.
1: Absolutely.
0: Paul says, he talks about all things are lawful, but not expedient. And really simply he's saying, like, we can do a lot of things, but is everything that we do beneficial for us as believers?
1: Absolutely not.
2: Yes.
0: Does it promote Christ?
1: Right.
0: Yes. Does it exemplify the kingdom in
2: our
0: lives?
2: Does it touch someone to make them say, I want that?
0: Yeah.
1: That's right.
0: Yeah,
1: you know,
0: and that's what we have to be careful about.
1: That's the aim.
0: Yeah.
1: The aim, the goal is can Christ be seen in me?
2: Yes.
1: That's the goal. That's
2: like a contractor came to my house one day. I think he was a plumbing guy or something like that. And he comes in and he stands there and he's going over what he has to do. He's prepared to give me the quote and the invoice. And he says, sir, can I tell you, your house is so peaceful. You know, and I'm like, I stand there listening to him. I never paid attention to the fact that my house is peaceful.
0: Yeah.
2: But he's like, your house is so peaceful. He says, why is that? I said, we're believers in the Lord Jesus Christ.
1: Amen.
2: I said, and he's the Prince of Peace.
1: Yes.
0: Yeah.
1: Yes.
2: And so there I started thinking, wow, you know, you have that attitude that what I do impacts others.
1: Sure does.
2: I'm in the market. The lady gives me more change than I'm entitled to have. And I said, oh, hold it a minute. You gave me too much money. She says, oh, thank you for being so honest. I said, I have a higher authority to answer to.
1: Yes.
0: It's like, is that a test?
2: Yes.
0: Or is that a testimony?
2: Yes.
1: It became a testimony now.
2: Good point. You know,
1: right.
2: I answer to God.
1: Yeah. But it's true.
2: I don't want to stand before
1: true.
2: My Heavenly Father and say, why'd you take that extra $5?
1: Just $5.
2: When you know it wasn't yours.
1: That's right.
2: So I think in that sense, you know, when we look at the cultural pull, even though we don't have so many scriptural directives, what should we be?
1: Yeah.
2: Examples of Christ.
0: Absolutely.
2: And I think in the first century, that's what won the hearts of the people.
1: Exactly
2: I don't think it was because they had no organized Bible.
1: No.
2: They were still reading Old Testament scripture. But what was it that made them want to come to Christ?
1: That they would not do.
2: Yeah, they lived
1: differently. They had some places they would not absolutely go. And they were definitive.
2: Wow.
1: And that there was no Bible, no roadmap, but they understood this will please the Lord, this will not, and they did it.
2: We go everywhere and we do everything. So I hope one day we will get free.
1: We don't even ask the Lord
2: and realize this culture is really destined for destruction. It really is. Anything that does not honor the Lord Jesus Christ will be destroyed.
1: Yes.
2: The Bible says the wicked and the nations that forget about God will be turned into hell. Listen, we're trying to save you.
1: Yes, we are.
2: You understand? We're trying to save you first from sin and second from yourself.
0: Yes.
2: You don't have to do everything you want to do. As Tim says, all things are lawful, but everything's not necessary to do.
1: Yeah.
2: Yes, we are imperfect beings. We live in a fallen world, but you don't have to live according to fallen principles.
1: Yeah.
2: Stand up for Christ. Read that Bible and get the Word of God in your heart until you change. And then stay there until the change becomes permanent. The Bible declares Christ in you is the hope of glory. And Paul tells us to take off the old man and put on that new man. So join us today, being separate from the culture, separate from the world, and living sanctified to the Lord Jesus Christ. God bless you. Thanks for joining us on The Christian and the Culture. So in this fallen culture, you be a Christian. God bless you.
3: The Christian and the Culture is produced and recorded in the studios of Lighthouse TV. Positively different.
2: You know, as we come closer to the end of all times, the Spirit of the Lord has let us know that we need to have faith in order to sustain ourselves during turbulent issues in our lives. Many are beginning to fall away from the Word of God. In fact, the Apostle Paul says that one of the signs of the end, there would be a great falling away.
4: This has troubled me over the past few months, and I decided, being led of the Lord, to write a book about living by faith. In order for us to please God, the Bible says, they that come to him must believe that he is, because without faith, you cannot please the Lord. I want you to buy this book, get it into your library, and begin to read through its principles. I intentionally wrote this book in a non-theological fashion so that you can grab the principles of faith, apply them to your daily life, and grow up in salvation, but also grow up in your faith in the living God. We pray that the words that you read will encourage your heart, cause your mind to be focused on the Word of God, and let our enemy, Satan, know that you will not be defeated because you cannot be destroyed. 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
1: It's a good thing to know who your enemies are, isn't it? Like, you know, who's out to make a fool of you, trip you up, slander you behind your back. And there's one enemy that's relentless. Your number one enemy. It's Satan. And man, he is not your friend. He cannot be trusted. He does not have your good in mind. He's out to deceive you, accuse you, and devour your soul. It may sound like he's offering you pleasure or satisfaction or even justice. But don't you believe it. Don't even go there. And remember, your number one tactic against this enemy? The Bible says, resist him. Dig deep, dig in, and just say no when he tempts you. Because never once when you listened to Satan did it do you any good. It only corroded your character, shriveled your heart. And so please, safeguard that heart. Keep your soul strong. Resist the devil and hide yourself in Jesus Christ. For only his victory over Satan can keep you safe.

0: I want to thank you for watching Lighthouse TV. We pray you are blessed by the programs. In the book of James, chapter 5 and verse 16, we read, "The effectual, fervent prayer of a righteous man availeth much." We all know there is power in prayer, and we believe that here at Lighthouse TV. So please call us if you are in need of prayer. It is an honor for us to pray for you.
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Hello, everyone, and welcome to Bethlehem Glory. We're happy that you're joining us. We are studying 2 Corinthians. This is lesson 24. We have 25 in this series, so I trust that you have learned a lot. And, you know, please read it for yourself, because you're going to see a lot more in it than I ever do. I know that, because the Holy Spirit does really teach us when we really are serious about learning the Word of God. But let's start off with our prayer from Psalm 119 and verse 18. Lord God, open our eyes that we would see wonderful things in your Word. Teach us through the power of the Holy Spirit. We do want to see you in the volume of the book. So, Holy Spirit, please teach us right now. And it is in the matchless name of Jesus Christ that we do pray. Alleluia and amen. We were talking about the thorn in the flesh, how God gave revelation to Paul. He

profoundly God may answer us at times, and we don't see the answer, and it's right there looking at us at times. He didn't see fit to remove the thorn, but he did something even more wonderful. He gave him grace, and grace is sufficient. So he took pleasure in his infirmity for the sake of Christ. And you know, it says when we should rejoice and leap for joy, because great is our reward in heaven when we go through things for the gospel of Jesus Christ. God's ways are not our ways, but his ways are always perfect. One day, when we get to heaven, we are going to understand why things happened in our lives the way they did. Right now, on this side of heaven, it's called faith. And then one day, our faith will turn to sight. So, he does know best. Jesus himself prayed, not my will, but thine be done. And so, I have to pray the same way. You know, when I went through difficult times in my life, and I thought my heart would break and my life would end, so to speak, God's grace was there. I can't explain it. It was something that I used to talk about. And then when you go through it and you say, thank you, Jesus, you got me through this another day. And God's grace is there in so many ways. He gives us the grace to accept things that we thought we could never, ever accept. He gives us grace to sleep at night when our hearts are being broken and our tears are liquid prayers. He gives us these graces when we really turn to him. I know it for a fact in my life. So we should be willing to walk by faith, live by faith, pray in faith, and believe. God always answers. Sometimes yes, no, wait, grace, I don't know, but he does answer. And if we feel strong enough to fight the battles on our own, we're already in the enemy's camp, because it's not my strength. We're talking about strength here. But most gladly will I rather glory in my infirmities. He repeats this so often. Zechariah says, not by power, not by might, but by my spirit, saith the Lord. I believe Paul was willing to do anything, go anywhere, suffer anything for the cause of Christ, that the power of Christ might rest upon me. That resting upon me means something like a tent was covering something. And Paul was a tent maker. He knew well what he was talking about, that the power of God might just cover me. Even with his infirmity, as long as I'm walking in the grace and the power of God, I'm okay, is what he's saying. I rejoice in my afflictions in order that I might partake of the power and the consolation that only can come from my Savior. In Paul's letter to the Romans, he said, we suffer with him, meaning Christ, that we may also be glorified together with him. In 2 Timothy, he wrote, remember that Jesus Christ of the seed of David was raised from the dead according to my gospel. He rose from the dead as the seed of David. Wherein I suffer trouble as an evildoer. They thought he was an evil man. Even into bonds, I was not only in jail, but they shackled me. But in the word of God, that the word of God is not bound. Therefore, I endure all things for the elect's sake. He did it for you and me, for the church then and for us now. The word of God is not bound. And regardless of what he was going through, he would preach the gospel. And God was trying to say to Paul, trust me, trust all to me. I'll never leave you. I'll never forsake you. So Jesus wants all of you and all of me, just like he had all of Paul. This is the key verse in this scripture, in this chapter right now. Therefore, I take pleasure in infirmities, in reproaches, in necessities, in persecution, in distresses for Christ's sake. For when I am weak, then I am strong. He said, I rejoice. It's a privilege to suffer for the cause of Christ. Can you say that in your heart and in your life? I would gladly suffer for the cause of Christ. You know, that's an awesome statement. And Paul says this not once, but many times. And this grace, because he was so covered with the grace of God. My grace is sufficient. Paul knew it to be true in so many ways. You know, the pleasures of this world in times of peril, what comfort are they in riches? Or in stature, or in position. Our consolation only can come through the Word of God and through the power of the Holy Spirit in our lives. Christ in me is the hope of glory.

0: When I'm going through difficult times, I run to the arms of God. That's where I find my consolation. In reproaches and insults and scorns and all of these things. In necessities, you know, in persecution, we've gone over these things so many times. He took pleasure in his persecutions. In 2 Corinthians, we read in chapter 6 all of some of the things. I'm sure it's not a complete list of everything that he went through. And he still counted it all joy. He said that the ministry be not blamed, but in all things approving ourselves as ministers of the gospel. And why did he do it? For Christ's sake, for your sake, for my sake, for the elect's sake, is what he tells us in the Word of God. In Peter, it says, if ye be reproached for the name of Christ, happy are ye. I pray that you get happy today. Maybe someone will reproach you for the name of Christ. Wouldn't that be wonderful? And you can defend the gospel just the way Paul did and Peter did at this time. We'll be right back.
1: Piercing Word is a group of theater professionals who are passionate about coming alongside Christian leaders to help them engage their people with the Word of God. We perform scripture in dramatic and musical presentations that are word for word from the Bible and provide resources on how to better memorize and study the Bible. We perform for churches, special events, colleges, retirement communities, homeless shelters, and more. 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
2: Some glorious morning sorrow will cease. Some glorious morning, all will be peace. Heartaches all ended, school days all done. Heaven will open, Jesus will come. Sad hearts will gladden, all shall be bright. Goodbye forever to earth's dark night. Changed in a moment, like him to be. Oh, glorious daybreak, Jesus I'll see. Oh, what a meeting there in the skies. No tears nor crying shall dim our eyes. Loved ones united eternally. Oh, what a daybreak that morning will be. Some golden daybreak Jesus will come. Some golden daybreak battles all won. He'll shout the victory and break through the blue. Some golden daybreak for me and for you.

0: Let's read verse 11. I am become a fool in glorying. Ye have compelled me. For I ought to have been commended of you. You should have trusted me. You should have stood up for me. You should have supported me. You should have believed me. For in nothing am I behind the very chiefest apostle, though I be nothing. He saw his nothingness in the sight of a holy God. He knew that. But you should have stood up for me. You should have really defended me because you know who I am. I've been here before. We established the church here. You're growing in the grace and the knowledge of God. And in nothing am I behind the very chiefest apostle. He's saying, I don't lack one single thing when it comes to my apostleship. And you know that. Without a doubt, he was equal with the greatest of the apostles. In fact, he was the greatest of the apostles. These 14 epistles that he has written are the wellspring of Christianity. I mean, this is what it's all about. The Gospels tell us the life of Jesus Christ, and they are precious and beautiful, but this is our mandate for living. This is how we are to live. And this was all Holy Spirit inspired. In Ephesians, he refers to himself as less than the least of all the apostles. I talked about that several times. How can you be less than the least? I thought the least was the bottom of the barrel, so to speak. Well, he considers himself less than that. And I knew it was because he persecuted the church of Jesus Christ at one time. Although he knew he was forgiven and that he was called of God, but he considered himself to be less than the least. It says, verse 12, truly the signs of the apostle were wrought among you in all patience, in signs, in wonders, and in mighty deeds. You know, when someone is preaching the word of God, we really owe that pastor a debt of gratitude in our prayer life. Paul preached that. They saw wonders and signs and mighty deeds were happening in the church. He doesn't even go into all of them. We don't even know what was really happening. But he talks about the signs of the apostles. There's inward signs and outward signs. The inward must be the conversion, the calling. It can't be a decision that you make and you think this might be a nice vocation. No. You have to have something really happen to you spiritually that God really called you. And then no matter what, you are not going to give up that calling. And then the outward signs, the gift of teaching and miracles. And Paul and his disciples had all of that, the exhortation, the perseverance. These are the signs of the apostleship. You know, Paul, there's so many things that we read and kind of gloss over when we read the scriptures. In Mark's gospel, it tells us that we're supposed to go into the world and preach the gospel to every creature. And Paul indeed did that. He would have prayer meetings late at night. I want to read this for you in the book of Acts. Upon the first day of the week, when the disciples came together to break bread, Paul preached unto them, ready to depart on the morrow, and continued his speech until midnight. He had been preaching, now it's midnight, and he's still preaching. And there were many lights in the upper chamber where they were gathered. It was obviously they were up in an upper room, and there was a balcony there. And there sat in a window a certain young man named Eutychus, being fallen into a deep sleep. And as Paul was long preaching, he sunk down with sleep and fell down from the third loft and was taken up dead. And Paul went down and fell on him and embracing him said, trouble not yourselves, for his life is in him. And they brought the young man alive and were not a little comforted. I mean, I know it was God that raised the dead, but Paul had the amazing gift of even raising the dead. Really, through the power of God. He never boasted about all of these things. They're recorded for us to know the awareness of the life of this man. There were many miracles that were wrought among them, signs and wonders, and we're not even talking about them today. So in our day and age, we should consider it a privilege to support the gospel. God could have sent angels, but he chose you and me. He chose mankind to share the good news of Jesus Christ. Now, I don't consider myself any more than a Sunday school teacher, and I never have. I just have a passion for the word of God. And the fivefold ministry of the church, what is it? Apostles, prophets, pastors, teachers, evangelists. We need all of them. Verse 13, for what is it wherein ye were inferior to other churches, except it be that I myself was not burdensome to you? Forgive me for this. In what way were you inferior to any other church? The gifts were moving. There were miracles, signs, wonders, everything. The only thing that I can think of is because I didn't take money from you. So Can you forgive me for doing such a dastardly deed? I mean, that's what they're talking about here. And Paul, who was the chiefest of all the apostles, he called himself the chiefest of sinners, but I call him the chiefest of all the apostles. He said, you know, don't look at me except on what I do and what I am to you and the churches that we have established there. Look at my conduct. He says, verse 14, behold, the third time I am ready to come to you, and I will not be burdensome to you. For I seek not yours, but you. I don't want your money, I want your life. The Keith Green had a song like that. I don't want your money, I want your life. I don't want yours, but you. For the children ought not to lay up for the parents, but the parents for the children. He thought of himself as their spiritual father. And he didn't want them to have to support them. support him. And he just wanted to give himself freely for the good news of Jesus Christ. So I'm not coming there to receive anything from you. I'm coming there to give something to you. When you read Mark's gospel, there was a practice called Corban, C-O-R-B-A-N. And Jesus reprimanded the Pharisees for this. It was when someone, maybe this was an undutiful child, and they had elderly parents, and they didn't want to have to support their elderly parents, which was required. And they would say this word Corban, like, I'm going to give my money to the cause of the temple. I'm going to put it in the temple usury. And of course, they never had any intention to give it to the temple anyway. And they wouldn't support and give to the caring of their elderly parents. Jesus reprimanded the Pharisees for that because he said, you break the commandment where it says, honor your father and mother. And that's the only commandment with a promise, that your days may be long upon the land which the Lord thy God has given thee. Now, Paul is not saying that we are not supposed to support our elderly parents, not at all. He's saying, God's supplying my needs. I don't need that. I'm not coming for yours, but you. So don't get this out of context. Read Mark the 7th chapter and you're going to understand. And look up in your Bible dictionary the word Corban.
1: Craig, I'm having second thoughts about that claim you submitted to the insurance company. 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
2: 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You will get caught.
3: Don't worry. 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
2: In Pennsylvania, insurance fraud is a felony with serious consequences. Fines, court costs, even jail time if convicted.
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0: 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He was working then. 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
1: Hi, I'm Henry Smith, the host of Digging for Truth here on Lighthouse TV. The host of Origins, Dr. Ray Heiple, will be here with me as we talk about the beginnings of both the ABR and Origins ministries.
2: That's right. I'm looking forward to sharing with you how Origins started and how the program continues to present evidence supporting the authenticity of Genesis. And Henry's going to be telling us about ABR's story, so I hope that you can join us.
3: That's verse 15. Let's read that together. And I will very gladly spend and be spent for you, though the more abundantly I love you, the less I be loved. He likens that like to a candle who consumes itself as it is giving light to others. He said, I will gladly be spent and for you. I will be exhausted for you. If it takes my life, I want to preach the gospel to you. He was laying down his life in essence. And though I love you, you love me less. Paul regarded himself as a channel of God's grace and love. And indeed he was. He was willing to be spent of himself just so others would be saved. You know, it's just the same way like money. It's worthless unless it does something. You can hoard all the money you want, but unless money is only valuable when it accomplishes something that you can do with it. That's why we receive salaries, we get paychecks, and we buy our groceries. If I don't want to buy groceries, well, then I can go hungry, but money is valuable because I can buy things with it. He would gladly spend and be spent for them. You know, the Corinthians had not returned their love to him in return. He loved them with such a passion. He wept over them. You know, it's an awesome responsibility to be a pastor or an evangelist or a prophet or a teacher in the body of Christ and be spent for the gospel. God loves us so much that he sent his only begotten son. He died on Calvary for me. Now, Paul has said, I will die for the cause of Christ. I will be spent completely. I don't want yours, but you. That's what Jesus did for us. Verse 16, but be it so, I did not burden you. Nevertheless, being crafty, I caught you in guile. I caught you in disobedience. I caught you listening to the false teachers. I caught you in your craftiness and deceitfulness. You spoke ill of me when you should have defended me. Verse 17, did I make a gain of you by any of them whom I sent unto you? Did I profit from this? Have I seduced you in any way? Did I make a gain of you? You know that that's not true. Did I gain anything from you? Did you give me all kinds of gifts and money? Nothing. You didn't do that. I didn't want you to, and you did not do that. It says, verse 18, I desire Titus, and with him I sent a brother, the other two that were there. Did Titus make a gain of you? Walked we not in the same spirit? Don't you think Titus was led by the Holy Spirit? Walked we not in the same steps? The steps of the righteous are ordered by God. God ordered their steps. Now he's saying, did we? Did Titus? Did the other one? Did I? Did we make a gain of you? An honest man will not receive anything that's not due to him. Paul would not. He wouldn't do that. He could have taken money, but at this time, God was supplying everything he needed. Why should he want more? So Titus was humble and truthful just as Paul was. And when we're small in our own eyes, that's when God exalts us. And God was exalting them. They were men whose character were filled with integrity and honesty. Walked we not in the same spirit? Can two walk together except that they agree, Amos said? We were one of the same mind and thought and spirit. Verse 19, again, think ye that we excuse ourselves unto you? We speak before God in Christ, but we do all things, dearly beloved, for your edifying. We only want to mend the ruptures that are in the church, to build you up in the things of God. I speak a pure, unaltered word from God. He was God anointed and God appointed, and so was Titus, and so were the others that were there at that time. But we do all things for your edifying, for your welfare. Spiritual warfare in Paul's life was their spiritual welfare as well. Verse 20, for I fear lest when I come, I shall not find you such as I would, and that I shall be found unto you such as ye would not, lest there be debates, envying, strifes, wrath, backbiting, whispering, swelling, tumults. He was afraid there's going to be all kind of discord in the church. He feared that the disorder in the church would not be removed, and then he would have to severely discipline them. When did you see that last in a church? We allow all kinds of sin and gossiping and backbiting and immorality in the church today. Lest there be debates, meaning strife or contention or all kinds of malice. Envying, wrath, strifes, backbiting, whispering. I mean, these are all out of the wrong spirit. These are all from the pit of hell. These are all from the enemy. These are not the fruit of the Spirit, the love, joy, all the things that we read in the book of Galatians. They're not that. This is what Paul wanted them to have. And the tumults were disorder and confusion. There was much in the body of Christ at that time. Not all. But the weaker Christians were being seduced by these Judaizers. And it says, and lest when I come again, my God will humble me among you, and that I shall bewail many which have sinned already. I'm going to enforce discipline and have not repented. When did you hear a sermon on that lately? Of the uncleanness and fornication and lasciviousness which they have committed. All kinds of sexual immorality, all kinds of backbiting and whispering and being led astray. You know, he's saying, I want you to clean up, straighten up, repent, get on your faces before God, and do what is right in the sight of God. I know I shared this one time very quickly about Proverbs, the six things that God hates, and the seven is an abomination. A proud look. These were proud people. A lying tongue. They were telling all kinds of lies about Paul and everything. Hands that shed innocent blood. They would shed the innocent blood of Jesus Christ and have them seduced completely if they could. A heart filled with wicked imaginations. We talked about the vain imagination in this book of Corinthians. Feet that are swift to run to mischief. They were following Paul. They were going where he was. They were trying to sow discord in the field that he had plowed. And a false witness. Everything they said was a lie. They were giving false witness against Paul all the time. And the one that sows discord among the brethren, that's the one that's an abomination before God. They were guilty of all these perversions and immoralities and all this misconduct. And you know, what you're going to see at the end of this letter, Paul dearly loved each and every one of them. That's why we have to love our enemies and pray for those who persecute us. We really need to. They are lost in sin, and they're dead men walking, so to speak. And we need to have them repent and come to the knowledge of Christ. That's all Paul wanted for these Corinthians. Repent, so when I come, we can have a spirit of joy and happiness. We'll see you next time on Bethlehem Glory. Bye-bye for now.

0: I don't think that many kids in my son's school even do it.
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0: Well, good morning. I'm Jeff Coleman.
1: And I'm Deborah Pinkerton. Welcome to Morning Light.
0: Well, Sunday marks a major milestone in the history of Pennsylvania, the moment when Christian leaders began to organize within church walls for the full equality of the enslaved people of America. We're also going to share details about a wonderful celebration happening in Philadelphia this weekend. I'll be there. The panel will talk about all of it in just a minute.
1: And coming up a little bit later on Morning Light, the Tide is an international Christian outreach committed to worldwide evangelism and discipleship. They are celebrating 80 years of sharing the gospel. The executive director is here, plus he'll share details of an upcoming missions trip.
0: Yeah, exciting missions trip, too, yeah. Well, Sunday marks 196 years since black leaders from around the country gathered at Mother Bethel AME Church in Philadelphia for what became the first national colored convention. The delegates formed the American Society of Free Persons of Color and helped launch a national convention movement that would continue for decades. The gathering took place in a church under the leadership of one of the most consequential ministers of that era, Bishop Richard Allen. He confronted a basic contradiction. If America declared that our rights come from our Creator, from God, why weren't those rights extended to every American? Fair question, Zach.
1: It is a fair question. And here's a very important part of the story. Pennsylvania passed the first gradual abolition law 50 years earlier in 1780. But it really did not free everyone. People already enslaved would remain enslaved for life. And children born to enslaved women after the law took effect could still be bound to serve their mothers enslaver until age 28. Now, years later, the 1830 federal census still counted roughly 400 enslaved people in Pennsylvania.
0: And it's a lot of dates, it's a lot of information, but the basic premise of it is we've been working this out for a while and not immediately. Deborah, on Sunday I'll be joining several familiar faces to the Morning Light audience, including Dr. Joe Green, Julianne Patricia Pirtle of the Marian Anderson Museum, along with gospel choirs and actors and soloists for a very special Faith and Freedom 250th event at the historic Mother Bethel AME Church in Philadelphia. We'll ask the panel why we should commemorate moments in American history that weren't so bright, when our words about human liberty always didn't match our actions. So Jay Kunarasa, Melinda Clark, and Matt Briett is back to the panel. Matt, happy Constitution Day to you.
2: Yes, you too.
0: The 1787, the Constitution, which gives the framework that survives today. It's often mimicked around the world, but never quite like America, is it?
2: It's not. And it's amazing that America has lasted these 250 years, because most republics don't last this long.
0: Yeah.
2: And I think we've been blessed with an incredible framework of government that has allowed for the checks and balances that are necessary for government, because, well, I think our founders recognized that fallen men are prone to corruption, and that our system of government actually really works to check on that corruption. Doesn't mean it eliminates it, but it's been a tremendous founding document that has created the freest, most prosperous nation in the history of mankind.
0: You said two words, fallen men.
2: Yes.
0: And this idea, certainly out of the notion of sin, which when people look at American history, you know, the idea of sin or imperfect people or sinful people is not something that you put front and center. But you just did. You just said that this history is complex and that they needed guardrails. How do we live with that tension of having the need to celebrate the greatness of America, but at the same time say, you know, we made some terrible errors. How do we do it?
2: Well, I think that the first thing is we have to be humble. We have to recognize that despite aspirations, and I think, you know, our founding documents from the Declaration of Independence were very aspirational, but we weren't living up to them. And I think that it's recognizing those failures where we haven't lived up to them and saying, well, we can improve upon this. Because I think we had the framework, and we certainly had the cultural framework around that, recognizing fallen man. And I think we even see that tension even in those who held enslaved people that they struggled with.
0: Internally and externally.
2: Yeah, correct.
0: Yeah.
2: Correct.
0: Ajay, when you're talking to kids about American history and they ask you questions about your own history, about the history of your family, about how this all works and how you, when, you know, there are so many documentaries and TikTok reels and Instagram posts that that make the story simple, right? That take all of what Matt just said and say, no, it's just really simple. There were bad people. This was these colonies, the premise of the colonies were to keep people enslaved. But then you have the Richard Allens of the world.
3: Yeah.
0: You have the Benjamin Rushes, you know, his partner fighting yellow fever. Benjamin Rush, the white doctor, who stands up and says, I'm going to help Richard Allen build Mother Bethel Church with money raised from the white community. But then this tension, why couldn't they worship together?
3: Yeah.
0: Why wasn't a union possible between people that worship the same God? Mm-hmm. This is very complex. How do you try to tell the story, and why should we tell the story this way?
4: Yeah, I try to tell our students that to recognize the complexity, that the world is not black and white, and we have to, as Christians, be comfortable with tension. And especially as Christians, we're uniquely prepared for that because we are all recipients of grace.
0: Right.
4: You know, we didn't earn God's favor. We didn't earn God's merit. Where it says, amazing grace, how sweet the sound that saved a wretch. We're all wretches that have been saved by grace. So we can recognize God's goodness, and we can look back and look in the mirror and see the truth of who we are, the good, the bad, and the ugly. Mm. And God still loved us. And we could take that posture and apply it to our country and apply it to our government and call evil, evil, but also celebrate what is good and teach our kids to do that and refuse this binary thinking, this reductive thinking, this just, you know, we really need to teach our kids and children how to think in that nuanced way.
0: So, Melinda, the question for me, and it's been a hard tension, is that, you know, I learned American history one way, and it was pretty cartoony. And everyone in my history books were heroes. I didn't get the complexity of these are fallen people, these are sinners. And then there's was a movement then to fill in the blanks with the Black History Movement. And then I'm realizing that all of these, the Frederick Douglasses of the world and Richard Allens and the Harriet Tubmans, that these are people that were not only motivated by their faith, but they were guided by their relationship with God, and in most cases, with Jesus. And I go, why is it so difficult for us to merge those two into a single story instead of just having people inside the frame, the founders, but the people who are outside the building are looking in the windows? What's difficult about that?
5: I think it is a human tendency to other the people who don't look or act or sound like me. It is much more comfortable to stay where I feel safe, that it feels like me and I can be safe. And we, as a human tendency, let alone in our culture and society today, tend to prefer comfort over discomfort.
0: Yeah.
5: And even as Ajay was saying, the honesty of telling the truth, the both and, that it is possible for something to be both bad and good, hard and also valuable, is a hard tension for us to live in because it requires such great humility, such releasing of power, and it involves stepping into the vulnerability of saying, this has not been good, and I can own that and sit with the tension of someone else's experience and value them as I value myself, which is the core of the Christian message, but it's the entire reason that we can only access grace through repentance, to tell the truth, to repent, to receive grace, because grace is a supernatural enabling of God to do what's not possible on my own. And on my own, I cannot welcome the people that make me feel unsafe or uncomfortable. It's only when we lean in.
0: I was reading a bit of Richard Allen's biography from Mother Bethel, and he has this statement about his conversion to Christianity. Mm-hmm. And it's the same way John Newton and others. This light came in, and God reached in, and then I believed.
5: Yes.
0: Wasn't something he did, which is incredible to me. How do you then how do you respond to people who say, you know what, this is just woke garbage? There's a story of America. We're going to tell the good story of America, because if we show our flaws, we are going to expose ourselves to the world, and they're not going to think of us as the beacon of hope and light and opportunity.
2: Well, I think that's the challenge, is that we want to put people in the all good or all bad category, and I think that black and white that AJ was talking about. But I think if we're honest, we recognize, again, that it's a mix. Right?
0: Mm-hmm.
2: And so you can have wonderful people that have major flaws in their life. And I think that's even our history, that we can recognize and celebrate the greatness of America while also recognizing its flaws.
0: Mm.
2: And that, you know, thankfully, we have been correcting many of them over time. And unfortunately, it's resulted in wars being fought and lots of people dying in a civil war over, freeing people. But I think honesty requires us to recognize that it's not black and white, and people aren't black and white. Our history isn't black and white. And when we're honest about that, I think we can recognize the great things that America has done, while also her flaws. Yeah. And we can continually repent in many ways, right? Yeah. Of like, here's how we can make this right. And we can fulfill those aspirations laid out in the founding documents, written by flawed people, but saying we can recognize something that nobody recognized at that time, that our rights came from God and every person is made in the image of God, and therefore we need to respect them as that.
0: Yeah, I love the line in America the Beautiful, to your point, God, men die every flaw, because it's right there. What would you do if there's one thing you could do as a history teacher to America in this, we're still in the 250th year, one message that young people need to hear if they're going to preserve this for another 250 years?
5: I think the invitation to be curious and curious enough to listen to others and other stories and welcome their lived experience as also true. Because I think one of the tendencies that we've been exploring is saying, this is how I lived it, and I can't believe that you would have had another experience, and I don't even want to hear it. I think there also is even that tendency of going to one extreme or the other comes with, when I feel shame over who we've been, I feel shame over what we've done to our citizens, and that shame grows into contempt, and I think that's also one of the extremes that we see on one side of the extreme reaction, the, I don't want to admit that there was ever anything wrong, it's only good, and if I say anything was bad, then everything was bad. No, that's not true. And on the other side, I think particularly with the younger generation, a tendency towards contempt for all of it, because I feel the shame. I am seeing the truth.
0: That's not my flag. That's not my country. I'm not going to, right.
5: And the contempt then towards all of it.
0: Got about 30 seconds left. You're, what would you do if you were America's history teacher to say, let's this year remember one thing about the country that'll help?
4: Oh, man, what a loaded question. I mean, as I was hearing you guys talk, I was just thinking, like, as a Christian, we have to, you see in Scripture, there's a tendency to have, like, amnesia and forget where we come from. And we need to, as Christians and as Americans, look back and see where we come from. It's not to condemn anybody, but to celebrate how far God has brought us.
0: It feels like we should have a different kinds of monuments. Like, this was a bad day in history. Let's not repeat it again. This is the day this guy repented and we made things right. But we only seem to have one kind of monument. Thank you. Good conversation. We have to have more of it. I think so. Well, coming up on Morning Light, 80 years of sharing the gospel through radio and television programming. The Tide believes everyone should have access to the gospel. The executive director sits down with Deborah. That's next. You're watching Morning Light right here on Lighthouse TV.
3: It's the semi-quincentennial year, and the Marian Anderson Museum and Historical Society invite you to Faith and Freedom 250. This is a service celebration for our nation's history that you don't want to miss. Come and join us. Be a part of the worship, the service, the celebration, the history, the honoring, as we pay tribute to faith and freedom for our nation's history. Amen.

0: Welcome back. Creatively sharing the gospel worldwide through media broadcasts in languages people were born to speak. That is the mission of the Tide. Joining us is Executive Director Don Schenk. Thanks for being here with us.
1: Well, it's wonderful to be here with you, Deborah. Thank you.
0: Remind us about the Tide.
1: The Tide is an international missions organization, non-denominational, that works with indigenous partners around the world to help them to create and utilize a media outreach to reach their own people with the gospel in their own language. So we're not translating something from here in the U.S., but we're helping them to produce the content and getting it out there. And then the important part is also helping them to be able to utilize that to make disciples, to plant churches and raise up leadership for that. And so we're currently doing that in about 40 different languages around the world.
0: That is really amazing. This is a big year for you. 80 years.
1: It is, Deborah. In 1946, Chambersburg got its first radio station. And Reverend Charlie Byers, a local pastor, was encouraged to go on air. So on the first morning that that radio station opened up, on the second Saturday in August, he was there to preach the gospel live. God took that seed, and from that seed has grown this ministry over the last 8 decades into an international outreach, what it is today. And so we're now in 14 different countries or regions around the world, providing access to the gospel, primarily through media broadcasts, to tell people to learn about Jesus.
0: So you started, we were talking earlier, you said you started basically in North America.
1: Yeah.
0: And then how did it spread?
1: Well, in the first 30 years, the spread was primarily domestic across North America. But then in the mid-70s, the opportunity came along to take that program first across Southern Africa, then into India. And that momentum has carried through to where I said, you know, today we're in about 14 different countries or regions. And in that transition and growth, it was more than just a geographical expansion and more people, more languages, but also embracing new forms of media. For many years, it was just radio, but then introducing TV programs, online content, both video and audio, and portable media players, putting the gospel on devices. It's been a very valuable tool in helping people to listen at a greater variety of times, not just when the broadcast is on, and also in the privacy of their homes. It's just been a very valuable tool. So we've gone from, in 1946, one pastor on one local station, to 2026, multiple pastors around the world sharing the gospel with their people. And in terms of ministry longevity, 80 years really is something worthy of celebrating, but the reality is what God has done in those 80 years is even more worthy of celebration.
0: Sure, I'm sure you have lots of different stories. Can you share one with us?
1: I'm just going to share two, actually. One's really, really quick. Just the impact of accidentally hearing the gospel. A mechanic in Albania shared that he was working on a car. And as he was working on, the radio was on. And it happened to be tuned in to the Christian station, and our local pastor was on preaching the gospel. Through that, he was transitioned from an atheist to a follower of Jesus Christ.
0: Wow.
1: Another one in Cameroon, where a woman wrote in, her family was being oppressed by witchcraft. And that witchcraft is very real. And she just felt, shared how there was absolutely no peace in their home, and the turmoil that was going on. And through the radio broadcast, listening to that, and seeking the counsel and the prayer and turning her life over to Christ, how her household now has that peace. They've experienced deliverance from the oppression and the witchcraft, and they are experiencing the peace of Christ in their home. So those are just a couple of stories. I could fill hours
0: sure.
1: with stories.
0: We do want to hear about the celebration dinner. Talk to us about that.
1: Certainly. We are planning a celebration event on October 24th. It's going to be at the Whispering Pines of Carlisle. And we're going to gather around tables. We're going to have some great food and fellowship. But we're also planning a program that's going to celebrate what God has done across these 80 years. And we're also going to unveil what we call the tide forward. And that's our vision for where we see God wanting the tide to go over the next few years. And I will tell you, Deborah, that space is limited to the first 250 who make reservations. But the good news is we're also going to have that available online. We're encouraging people to have watch parties at their churches or small groups so they can also participate in that virtually. There's more information on our website, but that's basically, in a nutshell, the celebration we're looking at having.
0: Oh, that is wonderful. We do need to take a break, but you are going to be sticking around for our next segment. Still to come on Morning Light, Don will share details of an upcoming trip to Pakistan and how the tide is reaching people who have never heard the gospel. Stay with us for back right after the break.

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1: The tie provides gospel access to four unreached people groups in Pakistan who previously had no gospel radio programming available in their own language. Next month, the tide will head there. Joining us once again is the Executive Director, Don Shank, and volunteer Ken Heppner. Thank you for being with us.
2: My pleasure.
1: Don, why don't you tell us, what is the environment there in Pakistan as far as Christianity is concerned?
2: Well, Deborah, Pakistan is an Islamic republic. So Islam is the official religion of the nation. But, like the U.S., their constitution guarantees religious freedom and protection for minorities. So Christians are legally permitted to practice their faith, to gather for worship, to propagate their faith. But the majority of the population is Islamic. And so at the community level, within the neighborhoods, there are so many people who are so adamantly opposed to the tenets of Christianity and to those who follow Jesus Christ. So Christians do face very real threats and outright persecution within their communities.
1: What has your experience been?
3: My experience in Pakistan, this will be my third time to go, Deborah. I find there, especially among the young, an incredible culture of honor toward older people. People who have white hair, I don't know who I'm talking about, the young people there are actually grateful that I'm there. The campus pastor won't let me carry my own book bag. I find this beautiful culture of honor there between the generations that I often don't see here in North America. In North America, older pastors are like dinosaurs. Mm-hmm. Well, you don't have much new stuff to say. But there, they want to hear experience, and it's beautiful.
1: Yeah, respected. What will your role be there? What do you plan to do?
3: I am doing a total of 7 messages. I'm doing 2 messages to the student body at the seminary. I'm doing 4 one-hour leadership training lectures to leaders from all over Western Asia. And then on Sunday morning, I'll be preaching to a rally of believers. Our host, Tarek, thinks there could be 6, 7, maybe as many as 8,000 believers gathered in a huge tent. It's an absolutely magnificent celebration. It's about an hour of upbeat, beautiful dancing, praise music, worship, and then I'll have the chance to share the gospel with that entire crowd of people. So I'm looking forward to it.
1: That is great. Don, tell us what your program is going to be while you're there.
2: Well, obviously I'm there to help support Ken and to encourage him, but I have 2 objectives while I'm there. One is to meet with the director of Pakistan Christian Recording Ministries. That is the group that we work with in Pakistan to help get the gospel out to the 4 different people groups that we're providing access to the gospel there. And then in addition, the seminary where Ken is going to be teaching has approached the Tide Ministry and asked for some assistance in integrating into their curriculum media training. And so they will be producing media at the seminary, gospel outreach, and engaging students in internships and training in that, so that those who go through their pastoral training track, when they go out and start their ministries, they will have the capacity and ability to integrate media outreach into their own ministries.
1: Yeah, wonderful. How can we pray for you for this trip?
3: Definitely pray for safety as we go into the country. As we are there, we will all have armed bodyguards around us. Pray for our last 2 visas to come through, Deborah. 2 of our teammates have their visas, 2 of us do not. So we need favor with the consulate in Washington. And pray for the Spirit of God to descend on the gatherings and for people to hear deeply what's on the heart of Jesus for the church in its coming days in Pakistan.
4: Yeah, because change needs to come.
3: It does.
4: And what have you seen over the years?
3: One of the things that I'm thrilled to be able to do, and I get a little emotional about it, is I have done many, many leader-to-leader trainings, but what I see in Pakistan is this incredible hunger for God's truth. It's an atmosphere that is easy to preach and teach into because they want to hear the depth of God's truth, and they're hungry for it, and that's so refreshing for somebody who's been doing this. I've been doing this 48 years, Deborah.
4: We'll certainly be praying for you.
3: Thank you
4: for what you're doing. To learn more about the Tide or the 80th celebration, visit thetide.org. Stay with us. We're back right after the break.

Welcome back. Well, this month I have the privilege of teaching a class at Urban University, an incredible program created by Erie City Mission for junior and high school students. Now, I did not make the drive to Erie last night, but the Zoom connection was pretty good. The class was a bright group who looked a lot like the neighborhoods in Erie, richly diverse, places like Mexico and Iraq and Italy, curious, opinionated. This is a really smart group. I spent one of our 2 hours together asking about the people in their lives whom they respect the most. And get this, not famous people or people with titles, but the people they admire. Again and again, every single one of those students answered, it was a grandparent, a great parent, a great grandparent, a mom, some said a teacher. One young man talked about his younger brother. Imagine that, his younger brother was his role model and hero. And the things they loved about them, their humility, their kindness, the fact these people they admire put themselves last. They were servants. I share this to say there's a good chance the person who is watching the way you live in your home or next door to you, the way you pray, the way you see them, the way you hear them, hasn't always told you the difference that you're making in their lives or the tremendous impression you're having on the course of their future life history. So my encouragement to you today is stay at the assignment. Don't give up on them or lose hope that it's getting through. It's changing someone's life. You may not even know it. For Deborah and the entire Morning Light team, I'm Jeff Coleman. Thanks for watching today. Go take a minute today to check on your neighbors. And God willing, we'll see you back here again tomorrow morning.

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0: But the Holy Spirit is like, not only is he like translating that to God to make sense of what you can't express, like it's like, oh, I got this prayer. Yeah. You know, you don't know what to say. I got you. And he intercedes and prays for us with words we can't even understand, with groanings before the throne of God. Like, when I compare that to a force,
1: yeah.
0: Like, no, I don't want a force. Right. I don't want something that I can just tap into and manipulate. I want something that knows me better than I know myself. Absolutely. And can talk to God on my behalf.
1: Welcome to another episode of Above the Noise. I'm your host, David Smith. Above the Noise exists so that we might proclaim the truths of God that speak into the noise, but they're also above the noise. They are truths from God's Word that guide the Christian, that help us in our faith journey, that help us as we navigate the various issues of life that affect everyone. Sin has had an impact on everything, and we would proclaim that God's Word speaks into those issues and allows us to navigate them in love and compassion and in mercy and in strength. My guest today is a brother and a friend who is going to help us walk through doctrine. And maybe so pause right there. You hear the word doctrine, you get intimidated. Don't be intimidated by it. Doctrine is just teaching. And we're going to talk about, what do Christians believe? How should they believe? And we're going to look at a survey and allow it to kind of guide our discussion. So I'm blessed to have with me Dr. Tim Bertolette. Tim to me, Pastor Tim, good brother in the faith, works here in the Harrisburg area, has pastored here in the Harrisburg area, York area, and I'm just blessed to have you, brother. Thank you for being here.
0: Yeah, thanks so much for having me. It's always a joy to catch up and interact.
1: Yeah, it's been a while. Usually it would be over wings or something
0: else. Yeah.
1: or other things in the glasses, but we won't go there right now. So, Tim, we're going to talk today about this whole idea of sound theology in the

0: well, I guess I got to study more. I guess I got to do more academics. And really what drew me back into pastoral ministry and ministering in the church was just I got mentored by a guy who had been at his church for about 20 years at the time he was mentoring me. He recently retired after 40 years in one church of just solid, regular preaching. And he just loved on people and fed them the word. I mean, he understood doctrine, but he didn't like overcomplicate it. Obviously, you can always talk about it in technical ways, but as a friend of mine would say, he put the cookies on the low shelf and just faithfully ministered the word to them. And over time, you know, there were elders in that church that were just blue collar, non Bible college guys, and I would say they probably knew more than a Bible college grad. And so it just drew me close to the church and seeing how God uses His word in faithful ministry, and that's really what it's about. I think when you think about loving theology, it's not about just like filling your head with stuff. It's about, am I getting to know God, and am I spending time in God's Word?
1: Yeah, because apart from that, you know, Tim, life is noisy for everyone, and if I don't have that really nice mesh of, you know, Paul tells Timothy, you know, that your life and your doctrine, right? There has to be this mix of both. So we don't simply say, hey, I don't need to learn anything, just love Jesus. I've got to understand some things, but if that understanding isn't palatable or relevant in my life, I'm not going to understand the connection all the time. So when you think about the pursuit of understanding, and what's one of the dangers? I know Scripture says knowledge puffeth up, but what is the danger of just being that lofty theologian who gets all the knowledge but doesn't work it out practically necessarily in one's own personal life or even as I proclaim it? What is the danger in that?
0: Yeah, well, I think you mentioned the obvious one. Knowledge puffs up. You can certainly develop a pride. You can certainly develop a sense of superiority. I think, you know, in some of the circles I have connections with, you know, there's this divide now between the academy and the church. But there are a lot of guys that are saying, like, this should not be this way. And you think about the great heroes of the faith, whether you go back into the early church fathers with an Augustine or the Reformation with, like, a Calvin. You know, all the theology that they were doing was also church service. And so I think the danger is, part of the danger is not just getting puffed up, but doing theology for its own sake, in a sense, or doing it to just make more professors like you are.
1: Interesting.
0: As opposed to actually, like, this serves the church. This is to be about talking about the things that God has given us, which means it's for the church, which means it's for all people. It's not to say that there shouldn't be people who specialize in it. Like, absolutely, there should be. But at the same time, like, if you can't serve the average Joe, if you can't serve the lowest of the low, if you're a theologian and you can't, you know, volunteer at the church fellowship or something like that, or even clean the toilets at church, you know, like, what are you doing? What is the point of this?
1: Yeah, because you think about Christ, and we often think of aspects of his ministry, and but the one that sticks out to most of us, you know, when he wraps, you know, his clothing around himself, bends a knee, and washes his disciples' feet in humility. And I would think, Tim, I think he would say this, you think he was a little better theologian than us?
0: He may have had a leg up or two.
1: I'm pretty confident in saying that. Yeah. So as I began the show, I talked to the audience, and Tim is aware, and maybe you are as well, Ligonier Ministry of the late R.C. Sproul, puts out a survey every couple years of theology and what do Christians believe. And Tim and I are going to interact with some of these doctrines. We'll try to put the cookies on the bottom shelf so you can have access to them. But we also want to approach this from sometimes an academic way so we understand what are the ramifications of this if we don't understand them. What is the necessity of absolutely needing to not just understand but truly believe and walk in some of the truths? One of these is around, I guess we could say, total depravity, the effects of the fall from Genesis chapter 3. Let me just read you a couple quotes of the survey as it relates to sin and human nature. 64% of evangelicals say people are born innocent. That's one. And number two, Tim, 53% of people say that people are good by nature. So let's think through that. These Christians who responded to the survey said 64% of people are born innocent. And as we think about innocence, how do we understand what they mean by innocence, or

0: Is that even a biblical concept of being born innocent?
1: Yeah. No, it's not really a biblical concept. We're all born in sin. We all come into this world with a sin nature. We all come in inheriting Adam's guilt. Now, that's not to say, obviously, they're, you know, a little infant, there are certain sins that they haven't done, right? You know, and so that you can say they're innocent in that sense. You know, you don't look at a little child and say, oh, they're an axe murderer. they're not innocent in the sense of they're pure and holy.
0: Right.
1: They have sin. They have a sin nature. You know, we need to be careful. You know, sometimes you hear people say, like, well, you know, because kids cry, that's how we know they're sinful. No, that crying isn't necessarily a manifestation of sinfulness. Right. But at the same time, they come in with Adam's guilt.
0: Right.
1: And there's not going to be a point in their life where they go, like, well, I have the choice of sinning or not sinning, and which way am I going to go? You know, Adam in the garden was created in innocence, and
0: absolutely,
1: then the temptation was put there. That's not how we enter this world. So it's not a biblical concept. You know, as your kids get older, you don't, like, have to teach them how to sin. Sin is not a learned behavior. It's the manifestation of who we are.
0: Absolutely. Late Vodi Bakum would say, vipers in diapers. That was his famous quote. And when you think about this whole aspect of people being good by nature, I think, and Tim, again, we'll speak to this later on in the show, I think that comes from a faulty understanding of what Scripture teaches. These are not things that Tim and I said, hey, before we go on, here's the questions. Hey, what do we philosophically believe about some of these answers to these questions? That's not how either of us approach this. What does the Bible truly teach?
1: Yeah.
0: What was the result of the fall? What does Romans teach, Romans 3, regarding being good, when it seems very clear that there is none good, there is none that does right? So this whole aspect of 53% of people being good by nature, it's just a falsehood. It doesn't mean, by the way, and I know you would agree with this, that people can't do good things.
1: Right.
0: People can do good things, but by nature, they are not good.
1: Well, and that, you know, with total depravity, the issue is not that we've all equally done the same amount of sins. You know,
0: right,
1: we're not all a Hitler or a Stalin, but it's this idea that the total sum of our being, every aspect of who we are, is touched by sin. You think about it, it's just logically, I think it's much easier to say how a sinful person could occasionally do something good.
0: Right.
1: You know, we have the remnants of a conscience and the remnants of being made in the image of God. But even people do good things for selfish reasons.
0: Absolutely.
1: You know, it's much easier to explain how a sinful person could do something good than to explain how an inherently good person could do some of the really wicked things.
0: Hmm.
1: And even, you know, we have all known people that seem like that things are going well for them. Their life is in order. You know, they're living the good life. They're a good person. And they suddenly go off the rails. And like, I think rather than saying, like, how does a good person go to being evil, it's much easier to say, why does an evil person do the occasional good?
0: Exactly.
1: And, oh, you know, you seem like you had things together. Why did you go off the rails like this? Well, you just leaned into the sin that is inherent in you.
0: And people start asking the question, and they ask the questions.
1: Oh, my goodness.
0: That's all right. It's probably us with Siri or something. Just take your time, brother. Turn it off. It seems like that people have this understanding that by nature, again, we're good, and therefore I'm going to do good things. And as a result, because I'm a good person who does good things, I'm going to a good place. So let's shift a little bit and think through, what are the ramifications of believing? Because we picked on it, and maybe some of our audience should say, oh, that's not a big deal. What are the ramifications of believing people are born innocent, they're basically good? How does that impact grace and sin and the gospel? And this is an important issue. This is not just something we just say, oh, this is just head coverings or something like that.
1: Yeah.
0: This is not that.
1: Yeah, well, I think at the end of the day, you end up robbing God of glory and majesty. You end up not understanding the depths of what your sin was and the lengths that God had to go to rescue us. So you actually start making less of all the things that God had to do to save us. You end up thinking higher of yourself and your own humanity. You take the cross, and instead of it being atonement, instead of it being paying for our sin, Christ bearing the wrath, it becomes, you know, kind of a moral example. obviously there are things we should learn as a moral example from Christ and his sacrifice, but the cross of Christ is way more than
0: Absolutely.
1: That. I think it was Tim Keller who had something along the lines of, like, you know, the more we see of our sin, the more we see of Christ. You know, Christian growth is often not thinking less of my sin. It's often like seeing my sin to a greater degree,
0: Absolutely.
1: But then seeing Christ even more magnificent. I liken it to like cleaning your room, right? You can go through the house and dust everything. And you're like, I got this pretty clean. And then you turn on a light and move the couch and you're like, oh my gosh, this is horrible.
0: Right.
1: You know, when we have that low view of sin, we think we've cleaned up the room doing pretty well. You know, Christ's blood covers that. But
0: yeah.
1: then when we really see the depths of our sin, it shouldn't cause us as believers to wallow in it. You know, in Christ we have therefore no condemnation. It should cause us to turn and go, like, praise God.
0: Hallelujah.
1: Like, look at what he has done. Look at the wrath of God that he had to bear for me. It should humble us. It should drive us to worship. It should also sober us.
0: Absolutely.
1: And even, you know, the occasional tear to our eye over the beauty of Christ. The point of focusing on sin is not to harp on
0: right.
1: on people, not to, you know, not to put the
0: Beat
1: thumb
0: them
1: on them.
0: The,
1: yeah, yeah, exactly. It's to, like, flee to Christ.
0: Absolutely.
1: See how big he is. See how majestic he is.
0: Yeah. Come to me, all you who are weary and heavy laden. I think of another thing. Let's say, Tim, the person, one of the people who answered this question is a pastor, and I'm a pastor who thinks, I would say, a very low view of sin in terms of people are born innocent. They're probably, if I have a low view of sin, there'll be a low view of sin in my preaching. What are the consequences of not what you just shared? Hearty amen to. But let's say I'm not sharing that kind of stuff, that, hey, people are basically good. I'm assuming that the people out there are basically good. Maybe I'll never mention the word sin. I don't mention damnation. I don't mention hell's fire. I don't talk about these things. I don't want to make people feel bad. I want to make sure they come back. What are the consequences of not doing that?
1: Well, I think it's like feeding people sugar, right? Mm. What's the consequence of an all sugar diet? You
0: yeah.
1: know, you eventually have a sugar crash. You're eventually not healthy. You don't get deep, nourishing truths that you need. You know, what's the consequence of going to a medical doctor? You're on a crash cart, and he treats you like all you need is a Band-Aid on your
0: yeah.
1: finger. You know, I mean, this is the kind of thing that we're talking about when it comes to minimizing sin. You're not going to help people. You're not going to heal people. You're not going to see them return to the Lord, grow, make real progress in their sanctification. There's a whole lot of people that, you know, they go to their church, they feel good, they walk out, they've got their, you know, 10 things that I need to do this week. And they think they're good just because they now can go and do something for God. And not that God doesn't want us to serve him and
0: Absolutely.
1: Follow him, you know, but it's this idea of, I can't give back to God. I can't pay him back. The debt that I owe, that Christ paid, and Christ alone pays it, is not something that is within my ability to appease God.
0: Hmm.
1: And then I think part of that, then people end up with a low view of God. You know, God is just a jolly Santa Claus hmm. in heaven. Or they get in this mentality of the things that I can do can, you know, please God. In the sense of, like, you're always trying to earn the love of a parent.
0: Hmm.
1: You know, you think of the person that has struggled with their parents and they feel like they're never good enough. Well, when we have the gospel, we go, yeah, we are never good enough, but guess who's the great loving
0: Amen.
1: Father who sent his son?
0: Amen.
1: As opposed to, you know, a low view of sin says, just, you know, fix these things in your life and God will appreciate
0: yeah.
1: you and God will be proud of you and God, you know, God loves you for who you are. And it's a cheap view
0: Absolutely.
1: of the depths of God's love.
0: Absolutely.
1: You know, it's just going to perpetuate malformed Christians. It's going to perpetuate people who think they're right with God, who think they're doing well, who, you know, they're living the American dream. Their religion, their Christianity is just kind of a side thing on the plate of life.
0: Yeah.
1: And they go through life without any concept of the beauty of God, of the holiness of God, of the majesty of God, of just how wonderful he is. Like we just need to be struck with a sense of awe.
0: Absolutely.
1: You know, I think if we talked more even in the church about the beauty of God and the glory of God, and not just glory in the sense of holiness and wrath, that's important, but just the beauty of majesty. Like, people are hungry for true beauty, for true meaning. And where are you going to find that outside of God? You're not, ultimately. Now, you can find things that God's created that are good and well, but those have to be, like, ordered under this magnificent God who made all these things. Amen. And brings all the blessings into our life.
0: Amen. I'm going to peel off something that you said, because our audience may have missed it. The whole idea of appeasing God, because I think if I am preaching a low view of sin, I don't think about that God needs to be appeased. I don't think about what was accomplished on the cross. I don't think about propitiation. I don't think about satisfaction.
1: Yeah.
0: I don't think about God's wrath being demonstrated and prepared, in a sense, to be spilled out or poured out on me. That was poured out on Christ instead of me, right? Mm-hmm. Let this cup pass.
1: Yeah.
0: No,
1: yeah.
0: The cup can't pass. And he drank it, and drank it to the full, because he realized, right, Tim, that you and I couldn't sip that wrath. We couldn't dare stand the taste,
1: right.
0: Let alone consume it fully as Christ did. And I think if we think about that, that God's wrath needs to be appeased. There was a song many, many years ago. It was called Above All. I think it was a Michael W. Smith song. I'm not sure. That he took the fall and thought of me above all. And
1: yeah,
0: I remember, hey, we can never sing that.
1: Yeah.
0: Because he wasn't thinking of me when he appeases the righteous wrath
1: right,
0: of God.
1: Right.
0: He was thinking about appeasing that wrath.
1: Well, we don't pit these things against each other, right? But we also have to properly order them. You know, for God so loved the world that he sent his only begotten
0: Absolutely.
1: Son. You know, God demonstrates his love for us in this: while we were yet sinners, Christ died for us. But the demonstration of his love is the manifestation of his own glory, whereby the Father sends the Son, and the Son bears the curse of the wrath of God.
0: Amen.
1: Now, this isn't divine child abuse. This isn't the Father beating up on the Son and pummeling him. This is the Trinity works together as one in this. But at the same time, it's only God who can bring us back to God.
0: Amen.
1: And I think that's what I was trying to get with that language of appease. If we have a low view of sin, we think that we can get back to God through our human wisdom and our human ability. You know, if I just bring him my cookies, leave them out like I do for Santa Claus, you know, he'll
0: I'm
1: be happy
0: I'm
1: and
0: there.
1: I'm good. And,
0: I'm in there.
1: And he leaves me his presence, kind of thinking. And it's sort of like, no, that's exactly not how it works. Only God sending his Son satisfies the condition for my redemption, for my justification, for my sanctification. All of these things that I need, holiness, righteousness, goodness to stand before God, they can only come in Christ. And
0: Amen.
1: Christ taking my sin and giving me his perfect righteousness.
0: Amen.
1: And so if you're not teaching sin, you're not going to make much of Christ. You're going to make people that are selfish and self-absorbed, or you're going to have kind of a therapeutic culture, you know, in the sort of placate people by patting them on the shoulder and just, you know, not giving them true help that gets down into the depths of their soul and shows them what the root issues are, and then allows the Holy Spirit to transform
0: Amen.
1: Them.
0: Amen. So much I want to pull out there, Tim, but I'd have you here for 2 hours. And we haven't even got through the first segment. We got like 5 more. So you mentioned a word that I was like, okay, he's going there now. I can transition. The Trinity. There's a percentage, many... a little less than 60% affirm that the Trinity in name, but deny the Holy Spirit as a personal being. So they'll say, yes, that there is a Trinity, but deny the personality of the Holy Spirit, the full deity of the Holy Spirit. He's just a personal force, I guess they would say. He's an it as opposed to a he. Why does the Trinity matter? Why should we emphasize this? Why is it important?
1: Well, I mean, I think, like all things, you need to start with God, right? Like, if I identified you wrong, called you by the wrong name, and said, you know, here's this white guy, David Smith, with red hair, how offensive would that be? You know, in the same way, God is telling us who he is mm-hmm. and revealing himself. If I, like, change that and twist that. Now, it's one thing if you just have an innocent misunderstanding because you hadn't spent enough time in the Word. You know, then we want to correct you and move you correct. The right way. It's quite another thing to just, like, make it up as you go along. Hmm. It's quite another thing to be willfully ignorant. And so at the end of the day, like, you're kind of smacking God in the face. Then the other piece of this is, you know, like, what is core to our faith? Who do I worship? Who am I singing these songs to when I sing on a Sunday? You miss out on so many pieces of the application of redemption. You think about Jesus, and he says, you know, it's good in John's gospel. He says, if it's good if I go away, because I will send another, a helper. Like, is it good to go from a person to a force?
0: Yeah.
1: Like, no, absolutely not. You think about Romans chapter 8, and the Holy Spirit intercedes for us. Like, when I don't know what to pray, amen. When I don't that's have encouraging. The words, the Holy Spirit is praying. Somebody better, more powerful, who is truly God and part of the divine Trinitarian fellowship, is saying the words that, you know, like, you and I both had experience in our life where we are just at the end of our rope and we are broken down in tears and we just, all you can do is blubber.
0: Absolutely.
1: You know,
0: absolutely.
1: And but the Holy Spirit is like, not only is he like translating that to God to make sense of what you can't express, like, it's like, oh, I got this prayer.
0: Yeah.
1: You know, you don't know what to say, I got you. And he intercedes and prays for us with words we can't even understand, with groanings before the throne of God. Like, when I compare that to a force,
0: yeah.
1: Like, no, I don't want a force.
0: That's right.
1: I don't want something that I can just tap into and manipulate. I want something that knows me better than I know myself and
0: absolutely.
1: Can talk to God on my behalf. Now, of course, the Son is also interceding as well, but that's the beauty of the Trinity, right? One God in three eternal persons. But, I mean, we just rob so much of the Christian life if we minimize the Spirit.
0: Hmm.
1: You know, and it's interesting, you know, in our circles, sometimes we think that only the charismatics value the Holy Spirit. But if you go back to, like, really rich theology, not only, like, John Calvin, but the Puritans, like, these guys wrote volumes on the work of the Holy Spirit in the application of redemption. And as much as they would focus on what Christ does in accomplishing redemption, they would focus on what the Spirit does in applying the blood of Christ to our hearts and
0: absolutely.
1: Lives and transforming us. I think it was B.B. Warfield that called John Calvin like a theologian of the Spirit.
0: And we would never say that.
1: No, right. Well, yeah. If you even know the name, you probably know him for caricatures,
0: exactly.
1: Unfortunately. And the reality is Protestants and evangelicals have this rich tradition because it's right there in the Word of God.
0: Absolutely.
1: You know, you read Romans 8, you read John 14 through 16, you read some of these other passages, and you know, the Holy Spirit gets a front row seat, not higher than the other persons in
0: right.
1: the Trinity, mind you, but there are aspects of the working of redemption that he takes again, Trinity works together as one, but you see the Trinity, the Holy Spirit highlighted
0: absolutely.
1: Here. So, I mean, yeah, I could rant forever on this. You just lose something,
0: yeah.
1: You know?
0: And I think, Tim, you mentioned this, and I pray that our audience doesn't miss this and just get caught up in us speaking theologically in these deep concepts, because number one, they're not that deep, they're just biblical concepts, and number two, I think because we don't talk about the attributes of God, and I know, Tim, probably for some of our audience have never even thought about maybe the big three, the omnis, right? They've thought about that, but there are so many other attributes of God and aspects of God's character that we miss that, again, I don't think we have to make up. It's in the text. It's if you're preaching exegetically,
1: right.
0: we see them mentioned, we see them discussed, we see them described oftentimes, but when you miss that, what are the consequences if we don't talk about the attributes of God, who God is in his triune nature, who God is, because I think we think, oh, God's working then, the Holy Spirit worked then, and this application of salvation, and my eyes diffused the quickening rain, all that kind of stuff. They'd open my eyes that I might see. But the Spirit's active and alive well today, right? Tim, that we're still seeing His activity in the world.
1: Yeah. Well, I mean, you know, in a number of different ways. Obviously, in the preaching of the Word, whenever somebody gets saved, you know, Paul says you can't confess Jesus as Lord without the Holy Spirit, 1 Corinthians 12.
0: That's right.
1: But also, a real practical example is the fruit of the Spirit: love, joy, peace, patience, kindness, gentleness, faithfulness, self-control. You know, against such things there is no law. I mean, the transformation in your life when you love me as a brother, when I show you peace or I have joy, you know, that did not come ultimately from myself.
0: But you're not just a good person, like we said.
1: Yeah, yeah. Well, I am. You're not, but you know. No, I mean, yeah. You know, like it's stuff that I do. It's cultivated in me, right? But it's cultivated in me because Amen. The Holy Spirit is the divine gardener causing these things to grow.
0: That's right, man. I like that. That'll preach. I have to write that one down. Caleb, cut that, slice that, and send that.
1: Turn that into your social media clip.
0: There you go. So, as we think about, let's just ask this straight out. If I deny, Tim, and I know what you meant early on, you said, okay, if there's aspects of the Trinity and God's nature that I understand as a young believer, okay, that makes sense because these things are unfolding. I am becoming more mature, and I'll get it.
1: Sure,
0: but
1: sure.
0: To deny the Trinity,
1: yeah.
0: What are the consequences of that?
1: Well, you know, we have a nice little word for that, very technical term. It's called heretic. No, so again, I think here's the issue. There's a difference between you just heard Christ preached, you just became a believer, and you have no clue.
0: Right.
1: You know, and now it's like, let's get you into the Scripture. It's totally different when we're like, here's what Scripture says. And you're like, no, let me reformulate this. Right. Let me redo this. So not only are you a heretic in a technical sense, but you get into some of this stuff. And you know, there's a good chance, again, depending on where you are in this spectrum, but, you know, if you've professed to be a Christian for a long time and you're actively denying the Trinity, you're not a believer.
0: Amen.
1: You don't know God. Like, salvation, John 17, is knowing God. Now, knowing God involves knowing something about God. You know, if you didn't know anything about your wife, what she likes, what her character is, what her favorite piece of, you know, dessert is. Does she like chocolate? Does she prefer flowers? Is she more practical? Like, if you don't know those things about her, I'm going to look at you and be like, do you really know your wife? Like, what level of intimacy do you have with her? Now, you know, you could rattle those things off to me, and now I know about your wife, but that doesn't mean that I know your
0: Correct.
1: Wife, of course. So if you're denying the Trinity, if you're denying things like Jesus Christ is God in the flesh, I mean, 1 John tells us you are an antichrist. Mm. You are opposed to Him. If you are denying the personhood of the Holy Spirit, and again, not just a, well, I'm not articulating it right, and I need to grow. We disciple people like that
0: Correct.
1: All the time.
0: Correct.
1: It's the flat out rejection. It's the things that you see in cults and aberrant versions of Christianity, which aren't truly Christian, you are going to hell.
0: Yeah.
1: You are condemned. And not because the Christian faith is about checking off the right doctrinal boxes, but the Christian faith, you do need to have a core of right doctrine. Who am I putting my trust in?
0: Amen. And I think, Tim, as we think this through, and I know others have talked about and brought this word a lot, theological triage, that you want to look at situations and try to determine the level that we need to treat any given issue. I mentioned earlier head coverings. Head coverings is not a heaven or hell kind of issue. This is, the Trinity is,
1: yeah.
0: I would say to a certain understanding, if I believe people are born innocent and I don't have a clear understanding, again, I could come in with that understanding, but to remain there in light of what Scripture says, you're denying what Scripture teaches, and I think it's going to have further ramifications of how you understand as we talk about grace and salvation.
1: If I could just explain that analogy, because I think it's worth just pondering for a second. So this idea of triage comes from the idea of medical triage, right? Like when someone comes into the ER, or I've got some friends that are EMS people, they show up on a scene where there's a car accident and there's a guy, you know, laid out on the ground. that you go up to them and you triage them. What are the biggest wounds that need to be patched first? You know, if they have a broken toe and a sucking chest wound that's bleeding out, guess what you treat first? You know, you treat the chest wound. Right. You don't like, oh, let me bandage the toe and then we'll get to the bigger one. Let's take the simple one first. Yeah, no, exactly. You take the life-threatening one first. And it's the same way with this idea of theology. Is all of God's word important? Is it inspired? Is it sufficient? Yes, absolutely. Is it all of equal importance? In the sense that we're talking about, the answer is no. There are certain things that if you deny, you just have a bad interpretation, and we'll fix that later. There are other things where if you deny, you are denying the core of the faith, the truth of the gospel. Things like Christ crucified, things like the bodily resurrection of Christ. Again, you know, 1 John is really clear. If we deny that Jesus came in the flesh, we're the Antichrist. And so, if we deny it, we're the Antichrist. Correct. For anyone who does deny it is the Antichrist. And so, you know, the Trinity is something that we piece together from key passages. But I think when you go into those 1 John passages, it's really clear in the implication is if you're denying certain things about the Son and then by extension the Spirit or the Father, you're at this tier one.
0: Correct.
1: You know, and most of the guys that break these things down, you know, tier one is saved, not saved, depending on where you land. The second tier is usually something like, look, you're a brother, I'm a brother. We probably wouldn't be the best together in the same church.
0: Yeah, we'll be in heaven together, but not the same church.
1: Right, exactly. And then tier three is usually like, hey, we can let this slide in the body. You know, even some of these things are like there's reasonable room for disagreement just based on church history. And, you know, all of Scripture is clear, but it's not all equally clear. There are some, you know, even Peter says some of Paul's writings are tough. There are some passages that are head scratchers, and we don't have to put those in our doctrinal statement. You know, like who are the Nephilim and you know, what are the angels of man or the angels of God and the daughters of man? Like, I'm a New Testament guy. I read the whole Scripture, but it's like,
0: I've got a default.
1: That's my expertise.
0: that's hilarious. And I think, you know, for our audience, I think we clearly want you to understand that is very vital, that I understand what do I believe about these tier one issues. What are the tier one issues, and what do I believe about them? I want to transition. I just got a note in my ear. We got 25 minutes, Tim. I can't believe it. And I want us to think through this one, because some may say, I don't know about this one. Some say, and I want to just read it, it's split in half between those who believe the Bible is fully true and those who see it as myth. What do you say to that, Tim? And again, these are so-called Christians who've said, hey, I believe, and I think we could add in that myth, there's error, there's issues, that it's not all true, that I'm taking parts of the Bible are good, parts of the Bible aren't. How do you respond to that in terms of where that falls on that tier, and just how do you respond to it in general?
1: Wow. Well, you know, like it's really discouraging when you think about that. You know, just the fact that, you know, like I expect unbelievers to think different things, but you would hope that a Christian would come and say, no, this is the Word of God. You know, obviously we don't deny that certain passages are figurative or poetic, you know, Psalms, Proverbs, even the book of Revelation has a lot of intentional author-inspired symbolism in there. But at the same time, as a whole, it's historical. It's stuff that happened or will happen, you know. And so I think the first thing is just like, wow, it's really sad and discouraging, and we've got our work cut out for us in the church. I think the second thing is, you know, it this one's a little tougher for me. Like, where does it fall on the triage? Can somebody be saved and deny certain elements of the Scripture? Like, yeah, maybe, but I wouldn't want to be that person.
0: Yeah,
1: you know, like you don't want to live there. You know, the other piece of this is, a lot of times the people that get into the really arguing that it's myth and some of these things are they have like a pseudo intellectualism.
0: Interesting.
1: You know, and they're building this up, and they're really, you know, a lot of this stuff is not absent-minded innocence in terms of thinking, trying to articulate what Scripture is here. So again, back to the Trinity, you know, there's the naive young disciple who just doesn't know any better and reads Genesis for the first time and goes, wow, does this happen? You know, like, you know, and maybe they float the idea in their own mind. It's a myth. And then there's the person that's, you know, intellectual and smart and studying all these things and listening to all these other people, and they talk themselves out of what Scripture actually is. And that's just really dangerous, because you're not putting yourself in a position where you're listening to God and submitting to Him. You're putting yourself in a spot where you're like, well, I know better than what the text actually says.
0: Absolutely. One of the things we do, Tim, is take viewer questions, and we have one of those. Now, by the way, as you watch this as an audience member, please submit those questions. Tim's not always going to be here, but we got to get him here a lot. So send out, put this questions for Tim. So
1: ask me who the author of Hebrews is. Everybody finds out that's my favorite book of the Bible, and that's the first question.
0: We'll have to go there. I'll have to put you on the spot. You shouldn't have tempted me.
1: Sorry.
0: But let's get this question and interact with it a little bit.
2: Hi, my name is Zach, and I live in the Lehigh Valley. My question is, how do we help Christians to move from doctrine as a set of facts that I kind of just store away in my brain to a set of beliefs that really change the way that I completely live my life?
0: Good question. Yeah. Thank you. Yeah. Man, I saw those car seats in the back. He's got his quiver full.
1: That's a good thing. I saw that.
0: So how do you interact with that question?
1: Yeah, no, that's a really good question. I think that's just one of always the challenges of pastoral ministry. I think one of the first things I would say is just a steady, faithful diet of the Word of God. You know, depending on where you are in your church, where people are in your church, you know, it's not wrong to at least initially avoid technical terms. You know, this is going to sound maybe contrary to what he's asking, but maybe you avoid the term doctrine or theology, and you just say, like, hey, we're getting into the Word of God. We're going to talk about truth. Because that's, you said it earlier, that's all that doctrine is. It's teaching, and it's teaching on the truth, and it's teaching what the Bible says. So I think, you know, if there's some kind of hurdle in their head that they hear the word doctrine or theology, and right away the walls go up. You can ease into that, not to lie or to be deceptive,
0: but
1: you take your time to get there. The second thing is, I think, again, just a steady, faithful ministry of the Word, or if you're in your small group talking about the Word or making this part of your daily conversations, if people start to see that what you say and how you're acting and living is really rooted in Scripture, they start to notice that something is different about you. You know, we made the joke about Hebrews, and there's a lot of rich theology on the deity of Christ and other things in the book of Hebrews. But one of the main exhortations in Hebrews is hold fast to your confession. Yeah. Like, what's more practical than that? You and I have both been in pastoral situations where somebody's really struggling in
0: the
1: faith. And what do they need? They need that encouragement and that exhortation. Like, hold fast to your faith. And then the other thing is, I think help people start to see what really feeds your soul. Like, you don't have to convince someone a steak is good. They try the steak and they become your apologist for how awesome steak is, you know. So just use opportunities that you might have to, again, talk about it, to get it out there. Again, you don't have to start in with all the technical terms. You don't have to start with the, like, hey, let's have a reading group that reads the 1,000-page systematic theology. You know, there's a lot of good little books that are out there, or a lot of short, small resources. I think you just start. You're going to be way more effective if you act like water slowly dripping away at a rock than if you just open the fire hydrant one day and, like, overwhelm them. You'll get to a point where you can, like, as people grow, you can, like, ratchet it up.
0: Right.
1: But show them that relevance. Show them that where it feeds the soul. I think we underestimate sometimes where people are hungry. I do think with the younger generation, there's not only a deeper hunger, but a desire to avoid pat answers. And so I think we have some opportunities in today's world to lean into that. So find those opportunities. You know, when someone's asking a really tough life-on-life question, you know, you don't have to overwhelm them with your theological knowledge, but where do you think your understanding comes from? It comes from the Word and some basic theology. So you can give them the medicine, so to speak, in a way that they can grasp it. And then, you know, on the back end, you can say, like, hey, you realize like theologians spend decades of their lives wrestling with these things? You know, do you realize that Scripture has these truths in them? And yeah, it's going to take a little intellectual work of study, but people respond to the Word of God. You know, I had somebody that came to my church one time years ago. They were not of the theological convictions that we were of. They were very different. But man, I've probably never, there were a few people that I just would see so hungry for the Word of God. And you would just lay it out in plain simple, this is what God's Word said. And, you know, over time, you know, they weren't with us for more than a year or so. They had to move out of the area. But over time, you saw them grow. You saw them rethink some things. I would just ask some loving questions to them. Well, you know, you say that, but what about this? Yeah. You know, you have a really high view of the Holy Spirit. And guess what? So do I. Look at how the Holy Spirit applies redemption.
0: Amen.
1: And there's a lot more that you're missing, and you think you have this really high view of Him. So, you know, I think part of this answer to this question, too, is like, play the long game. Like, it doesn't just happen in a moment, and it's not going to happen with this, like, overwhelm them with this great theological knowledge and all the high vocabulary, which is important to know. I'm not mocking that for a second. But start with them where they are, and just slowly over time, work it into the dough.
0: Amen. I think about when you start speaking that towards the end, I had several thoughts. But the last piece, I thought of Paul in Acts chapter 20, where he's talking about his relationship with the Ephesian elders, that he spent 3 years with them, interacting with them, making sure that they're maturing. When he tells us, you know, later on why that is, because after my departure, savage wolves are going to come in from among you seeking to devour the flock. So he has this understanding that I need to prepare you for the noise, for the drama of that's going to come later from within. And I think as we teach doctrine, and Tim, what we're basically saying is this is a discipleship model that we're talking about. And you mentioned something that I think is so very, very, very critical, is that if we're concerned about time, if I, you know, all of us love our microwaves, right? We can put the pizza in or whatever, and it's done in 30 seconds or whatever you want it to be. But that's not discipleship. I can't say after I do Grudem systematic theology or I take you through Hebrews or John or whatever, then you're done.
1: Yeah.
0: Right? Discipleship is something that is lifelong, that I've got to go through prayerfully this journey with an older man or woman who has been there, done that, who is going to help me walk through these issues. Second thing I think, man, and we could spend a whole show on that. I oftentimes think as Christians, we're answering questions that nobody's asking. This generation's not asking the same. And if we have that pat answer, well, this is what Calvin said. This is what Luther said. And it may be completely true. That almost doesn't matter that it's true at that juncture. Yeah. I'm not saying speak untruths, but they may not be able to understand it. It's not palatable. I'll push back on you. A baby's not going to love the steak. Why? He can't eat it.
1: Right.
0: A baby can't chew the steak.
1: Sure.
0: So you
1: start with the milk.
0: You start with the milk. Hebrews, right?
1: Yeah.
0: I think if Isaiah 55 is true, and it is, it won't return to him void. Yeah. It's going to accomplish what he wants it to accomplish.
1: Yeah, I think there's a couple things. You know, one, it's like you're saying, stay faithful to the Word. Stay in the Word. Two, I just think about like one of the churches that I pastored. You know, people were not picking up theology books and reading them. I have one or two people that we'd have these really deep conversations. But the average person, I almost never quoted a theologian from the pulpit. Not because I hadn't read them or I hadn't learned from them. I just didn't want to distract them.
0: Right.
1: You know, we don't need to show off intellectually in the pulpit. So we just laid it out like, hey, here's what the Word says. You know, like I came with a wealth of theological reading and study from the week or whatever. But it was a simple, like, just say what's plainly in the text. Mm. And I think the third thing is, particularly in discipleship, this stuff is caught as much as it's taught.
0: Amen.
1: You think about the things that you and I are most passionate about in our lives. Yes, we have some book learning. Yes, we have some people that taught us things. But at least for me, and I'm sure it's for you as well, you know, I've inherited a lot of the passions from my mentor or Absolutely. Mentors, and seeing it in their life and seeing them get excited and seeing them, you know, really connect with people and shepherd out of a, you know, like they're, you know, you maybe don't use the theological terms when you're in the hospital bed, but you use the theological concepts when you're in the hospital ministry. You know, the Holy Spirit is your comforter. True. Christ the good shepherd.
0: Absolutely.
1: Christ being gentle and lowly. You know, a bruised reed he doesn't break, a smoldering wick he does not snuff out.
0: That's
1: There are so many of these things that, yeah, they're theological concepts and there's deep theology written about them, but they're also basic. You know, theology is like an accordion. You know, you can push it all together and keep certain core truths simple. And even like a basic truth like Christ crucified, you can tell it to the 2-year-old.
0: Absolutely.
1: You know, or you can also, like, as you're learning and growing, you never exhaust the knowledge of the scriptures in these things. And we're going to be all eternity in heaven continuing to grow in our knowledge of God, because we're not omniscient and he's omnipotent, you know, like he's infinite, and we're never going to contain, as finite people, we're never going to contain the knowledge of him. So we're always going to have more to learn and grow in.
0: Amen. I pray that you guys heard what Tim said. We're learning in heaven. I despise the caricature of this idea that we're on a cloud strumming a guitar or a violin or whatever your preferred instrument.
1: Maybe I'll be learning to play the guitar because I'm a terrible musician.
0: We'll be learning about God, about our God throughout eternity. I want to pick up in our – we've got a couple minutes left, because – We've seen that there's this misunderstanding about sin. There's this misunderstanding about the Trinity. There's misunderstanding about Scripture. The final one I want to try to tackle in our time together, results of the survey are this. 63% of the people surveyed believe personal worship can replace the gathering, the church. They don't need the church.
1: Yeah.
0: 33% believe church membership is necessary, which means, you know, 67% don't believe I need to belong to a church. So my question, Tim, is this. What does this data reveal about what I would say is radical individualism that we see within Christianity?
1: Yeah. Yeah. I mean, what does it reveal? We have it. Yeah. like, but in all seriousness, though, like the individualism is driving the thinking about these things. You know, we're more of the culture than we are of the word. We're more in the world than we are in the word. And we're not, you know, we're not soaking in the scriptures and letting that challenge us the way that we think about these things. So it becomes me, myself, and I. You know, I grew up in the church, and huge emphasis on a personal quiet time. Now, don't get me wrong, that's hugely important. Spend time in the Word, spend time in prayer, right? But you think about church history, and for so much of church history, most people didn't read. Up until Gutenberg's printing press, most people didn't have books because only really rich people could have books.
0: That's 16th century, right?
1: Right. So 1,600 years of the church, and most people didn't have quiet times. How did they learn and grow, and how did God continue to minister to them? It was in the body. It was in the preaching of the word. It was in taking communion together. Communion is designed to nourish us. When we are taking communion, it is Christ being preached to us. In the same way he builds us up through the word, we have this visible representation of what we believe. Now, the elements aren't the actual thing. They're symbols, of course. But the Holy Spirit uses that. You know, what does Paul say? When we take these elements, we proclaim the Lord's death until he's come. There's a proclamation event in me taking in the bread and drinking the wine or juice, depending on how Baptist you are.
0: You know us. Yeah. We were both.
1: So anyways, the point being, you need the body to do communion. Like, it is an event together. You need mutual accountability. Discipleship doesn't happen just me by myself. I can lie to myself. I can trick myself. I can only see what I want to see if all I'm doing is my quiet time. I need that iron sharpening iron.
0: That's right.
1: We need worship. Like, you know, I don't know about you, but I'm not the best of singers. I do much better when I'm singing with other people. Can you worship alone? Yes, absolutely. But worship is also designed to be together. The one another commands in Scripture, the Galatians 6, bearing one another's burdens. You can't do that as an individual.
0: Absolutely.
1: Like, who's if you don't have a body that you're connected to, who do you have opportunity to help? And who's helping you when you need that shoulder to cry on or someone to carry you through that bad time? The goal, so many places in the epistles of Paul, the goal is to take these individuals that just got saved and wed them into Christ and wed them into Christ's body.
0: That's right.
1: You know, Ephesians 2, that we might become part of the one new man, or Colossians, that the whole body might be built up and knitted together. Like, this isn't just about saving individuals. This is about saving the people of God who are intimately united to Christ and in turn intimately united to one another. And so if I'm not working to live that out, there's something deficient in my view of how I think of my union with Christ.
0: Absolutely. And I think, Tim, you know, at a practical level, I tell folks, I lament it's been 30 years since the Cowboys have won a Super Bowl, but if
1: yes.
0: the Cowboys were to go to the Super Bowl, I would want to be around other Cowboys fans. I enjoy talking Cowboys history, ancient history with them. My point is, there's certain aspects of life we love to do with others who have a common thinking on, a common understanding on, common excitement for.
1: Theological triage, know, where's this fall? I think that's pretty high because I'm an Eagles fan.
0: Oh, yeah, you're good. You can still relish at least the last couple years. I love being around other Christians. I love the aspect of the authenticity that we can have, the common desire that we have, the common hunger that we have for Scripture. We're not all the same, but we're all seeking the same one, and we're all being edified by the same one. And I think when we unfortunately miss that, it's, again, by very definition, it's radical, rugged individualism that is not edifying to the body of Christ. It's not edifying to me, and I don't think it's pleasing to God.
1: Yeah. Well, you think about 1 John, right? Like, if we say we love God who we can't see, but we don't love the brothers who we can see, you know, we really don't know God and love God.
0: Absolutely.
1: There's something really deeply deficient if, you know, you don't have a desire at all to go to church and you don't see the church as an integral part of your spiritual life and health and growth. Now, I'm not talking about shut-ins. I'm not talking about people that have legitimate reasons or whatever. You know, like, God is more than gracious in those things, and I don't want anybody in that situation to feel lesser. I'm talking about the person with selfish pride that's like, I don't need that.
0: Because I'm better. It could be any number of reasons.
1: They just
0: that they
1: slow
0: say.
1: Me down and drag me down.
0: Exactly.
1: You know?
0: I want to go there around a bunch of sinners. Well, Tim, our time is winding way, way, way, way down. I can't believe it. We didn't even get through half of what we wanted to talk about from the survey. Should have known that. I should have guessed that when I set this all up, the questions. So that means they have to have you back for part two. I would encourage you, if you're watching, to go out and get that survey. We'll make sure it's on this broadcast, State of Theology by Ligonier Ministry. I think you would be probably pretty sad by what you read that Christians are thinking these things, are believing these things, probably in some cases teaching these things. We would suggest to you that many of the things that are discussed are crucial, crucial, crucial doctrines that need to be truly, truly understood at a deeper level and believed. It is detrimental. It could be detrimental to your faith. And maybe that's you. And maybe you'll start to say in some of those surveys, hey, I kind of lean that way. I would challenge you. I would challenge you to talk to your pastor, talk to other learned theologians that are in your life that could help you maybe see things from a different perspective. We would love to interact with you in a way. Maybe it's something, hey, you guys said this about that survey. I disagree. Please contact us via email or with that video question. We'd love to interact with you and try to give you a better understanding. We don't profess to know it all, but we do believe that there are core doctrines that God has revealed that we can explain to you that He would want you to know and walk in and in truth. These things are incredibly important for the Christian faith and our Christian walk, not just for our own individual lives, but also for our Christian witness in the world. So it's not just about us. So I want to thank you for tuning in. Thank you again, Tim, for joining us. Again, this won't be his first time. And if you have, again, those questions, please send those to us. We'd love to interact with you. And maybe today you've heard some things and said, hey, you know, I'm struggling through some of these deep doctrines. What should I do? How do I proceed? Again, talk to someone. Start reading God's word systematically. Start trying to understand the deep things about it. There are more resources now, probably in the last 10 or 20 years, that are available online for free, that you can get resources on any given subject. There's a lot of stuff that's not good, but there are some really good resources that you could utilize that will help you in your faith walk. And again, we'd love to help you here at Above the Noise and Lighthouse Television in general. We would love to come alongside you. So if we can get some resources in your hand, contact us. Say, hey, I have questions about the Trinity. I have questions about the inspiration and inerrancy issue. I have questions about, hey, I haven't become a member of my church. Why do you say that? We'd love to get some resources in your hand. So please reach out to us. You may feel alone, but you're not. We want to be there near you to help you walk through this. Thank you for tuning in. And we pray that your doctrine and your life will match, not to the glory of your church or even to the glory of to yourself, but solo Deo Gloria, to the glory of God alone, that he would receive all the glory, for he's worthy of it. Thank you for joining us.

0: Hi, I'm Henry Smith, the host of Digging for Truth here on Lighthouse TV. The host of Origins, Dr. Ray Heiple, will be here with me as we talk about the beginnings of both the ABR and Origins ministries.
1: That's right. I'm looking forward to sharing with you how Origins started and how the program continues to present evidence supporting the authenticity of Genesis. And Henry's going to be telling us about ABR's story, so I hope that you can join us.

Listen, the name of our program is The King is Coming, because we believe the King is coming. And we know He's coming because Jesus authenticated His second coming by rising from the dead.

0: A woman visited a bedridden Christian friend, and despite her condition, she was always cheerful. The bedridden friend told her, "How can I be discouraged when my heavenly Father watches over each little sparrow, and not one will fall to the ground outside our Father's care? And I know He loves and cares for me." Later that day in 1904, Sevilla Martin wrote the words to the hymn, "His eye is on the sparrow." Why should I feel discouraged? Why should the shadows come? Why should my heart be lonely and long for heaven and home? When Jesus is my portion, my constant friend is He. I sing because I'm happy. I sing because I'm free. For His eye is on the sparrow, and I know He watches me.
1: What do we do when difficult tragedies happen in the world, or when we experience deep suffering in our lives? You don't want to miss this week's episode of One Day Closer. We're meeting with Pastor Jason Hoy to learn how to process tragedy biblically. How we answer questions like, where was God in this? Why did this happen? Join us and find out.

0: Good day, folks. Thank you for joining us here at Your Health. On today's program, we want to talk about magnesium. Deficiencies in magnesium are common, probably secondary to only deficiencies in vitamin D. And when you become ill, especially chronically ill, the likelihood that you are low in magnesium increases manyfold. Today, we'll have a little quiz to help you understand and maybe suspect that you could be having a magnesium deficiency. Join us today and take that quiz. You'll have a better idea of how to correct your health condition after that quiz in our presentation today. That's the concept for today. It's magnesium, very important. First, let's go to our news. Let's see what's happening in the health world. Women who eat a healthy diet have less physical disability in their senior years. Researchers from Brigham and Women's Hospital evaluated over 54,000 women's diet and health over 28 years. They found those who ate healthy have fewer physical complaints and less disability with age. They found those who consistently included fruits and vegetables in their diet while avoiding sugar and high fructose sweetened beverages, trans fats, and sodium were better able to participate in the activities of daily living with age. Well, you know, this one just makes sense, doesn't it? Eat better foods, perform better physically with age. But surprisingly, there has been very little research that looks into the effect of diet on physical disability later in life until this large study conducted on over 54,000 women involved in the Nurses' Health Study. Now, overall, eating healthy in our youth leads to better mobility in our senior years. Once again, the stars of the healthy diet are fruits and vegetables. The foods to avoid are sweets, sugar and high fructose sweetened beverages, trans fats, and excessive salt. The study also found that eating certain foods helped women remain physically active. Those foods include oranges and orange juice, apples, pears, romaine and leaf lettuce in general, and of course, walnuts. The authors of this study noted the combined effect of a healthy diet was far more powerful than just adding orange juice to an unhealthy diet. But, you know, for many of us, we start making dietary changes with small baby steps. So at least add these healthy foods right away to your diet. Driving a car for more than 1 hour a day adds pounds and inches to the waistline. Researchers from the Australian Catholic University evaluated health parameters and driving practices of 2,800 adults. They found the subjects that drove for more than 1 hour a day weighed 5 pounds heavier, and their waistline was 2/3 of an inch longer. They also found driving's obesity-promoting effect was most pronounced in men. Now, it's been estimated that some 86% of all Americans use cars as their primary form of transportation. And of these, some 45% are in their cars for an hour or more every day. That means 120 million Americans are heavier with an increased risk of cardiovascular disease simply because they spend so much time behind the wheel driving. The point of this is not to lock up your cars and throw away the key, but rather, if you spend a lot of time in your car, it would also be wise to develop some exercise options to negate the health and obesity risk excessive driving creates. I can't imagine a life without the convenience of a car, especially for those of us who live in the wide open spaces of the Western United States. But these wide open spaces also provide us with tremendous outdoor exercise options. Eating a Mediterranean-style diet rich in healthy fats and oils does not promote weight gain. Researchers from the University of Barcelona evaluated the effect of three different diets over 7 years on almost 7,500 subjects who were all at heightened risk of cardiovascular disease, had diabetes, or were overweight. The three diet options were a calorie-unrestricted Mediterranean diet with olive oil, a calorie-unrestricted Mediterranean diet with nuts, or a low-fat diet where the participant was advised to avoid all dietary fat. They found the group that ate the Mediterranean diet with olive oil lost the most weight and saw the greatest reduction in cardiovascular disease risk. Well, this study is most telling, isn't it? Those who ate the Mediterranean diet, a diet with olive oil, lost the most weight and saw the greatest improvement in their overall health. Now remember, in this study, the subjects were told to eat all they wanted, but to eat only foods from their featured diet. So, for the Mediterranean style of eating, they were allowed all the fruits and vegetables they wanted, all the fish and lean meats they wanted, salads with raw, brightly colored vegetables, and copious olive oil. When bread or pasta is eaten, it is made from whole grains. Dairy is consumed primarily in the form of soft white cheeses and fermented dairy such as yogurt. And understand that sweet desserts and sugar-sweetened drinks are a rare treat. Now, in all fairness, the study also found the Mediterranean style of eating with nuts and seeds provided true benefits, but the olive oil group experienced slightly more. The best way, of course, is to add nuts and seeds to the olive oil-rich diet. And remember, no one counted calories. And if they remained hungry, they're allowed to eat more. They just had to choose from the healthy foods allowed, including more fatty or oily foods. Our first story today told of how eating healthy in our middle age leads to better mobility in our senior years. And this study provides even more details on the types of foods we should be eating to make mobility and overall health the best possible. When it comes to diet, the Mediterranean style is clearly the healthiest. Well, today on Your Health, we'll discuss the health benefits of supplementing extra magnesium. Stay tuned to learn more. You may have heard the saying, an ounce of prevention is worth a pound of cure. It's true. I'm Dr. Richard Becker.
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1: 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I'm Cindy Becker for Your Health at a Glance. We all have said, I need to get some exercise, but how many of us put on our walking shoes and go? Learning a little more about the health benefits of exercise may help you get motivated to lace up those walking shoes. Exercise helps to control our appetite and weight. It maintains strong muscles. It promotes the release of endorphins that counter depression while helping us feel good about our lives. Exercise helps to lower blood glucose, promotes a strong circulatory system, and controls cholesterol. Exercise even helps us get a good night's sleep. Recent research finds dog owners who regularly walk their pet are 34% more likely to achieve fitness goals. You can get all of these health benefits by walking 30 minutes four times a week, just 30 minutes a day. Start today, and you'll start to get all those benefits. For Your Health at a Glance, I'm Cindy Becker.
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0: Welcome back, everyone. It is great to be with you today. This is just a wonderful health education month, isn't it? We're learning so much. Every fall when we have our fall savings celebration at BioNovations, we do this health education month where every day we have fantastic topics. Today's going to be no exception. We're going to be talking about magnesium, this amazing, amazing mineral, magnesium. I tell you, it is involved in over 300 crucial pathways, metabolic systems in the body. This is fantastic. So when you get your levels up, that's what we call today maximum magnesium. You get that level up to where it should be, good health is going to follow. It's kind of like one of those, Richard, it's one of those unknowns where really when you start taking or supplementing with magnesium, you don't really feel it per se. Mm-hmm. All of a sudden you start feeling good. Oh, wow. And you notice, oh, those aches and pains are a little less, and maybe you didn't get sick like you used to.
1: Right, right.
0: Right.
1: You know, everyone thinks about calcium, and there's been a lot of research on calcium, and it is essential, but the driving force behind calcium is primarily the milk industry, and milk is a good source of calcium, and we need calcium, but magnesium is just as important, but there's no commercial enterprise pushing it on us. Mm-hmm. And so we need to pay a little more attention to magnesium, and it could be the cause of your declining health. Magnesium is the eighth most abundant element on the Earth's crust. It's the fourth most abundant element in the human body. A typical human has about 25 grams of magnesium in their body. It is essential for more than 350 different enzymatic reactions controlling some 1,000 or more chemical reactions throughout the body. We have our enzymes that control the chemical factory that is known as our physiology, and some 1,000 different chemical reactions are dependent on magnesium. Examples of what magnesium does for us: it maintains muscle and nerve function. It keeps the heart in a steady rate and rhythm. It supports the immune system, keeps the bones strong. It's actually more important for bone strength than calcium intake. Most important mineral for electrolyte balance. Are you having trouble keeping your potassium level up, or perhaps your calcium is going a little too high for you? Doctors give you more potassium, but it still stays low. They do things to lower your calcium level. Well, the problem may be you don't have enough magnesium, because doctors typically don't check magnesium. They're getting better about it than in the past. But if your magnesium is low, you will have a hard time controlling potassium. You'll have a hard time controlling calcium. It controls all of those through proper magnesium levels. It controls your cellular clock. This is new information on magnesium. Having a hard time falling asleep at night. This is part of our circadian rhythm. Our body has a cellular mechanism that is a timepiece. It helps us to know when it's time to go to sleep, time to eat, time to rest, go to work, all this. You know, you get into a rhythm. This stuff just comes natural. You don't have to think about it. But when magnesium level is low, it affects our body's internal clock. And insomnia is a classic feature of that. People take sleeping pills to help them sleep, and they do help you go to sleep. But the real problem may be low magnesium. Our circadian rhythm, our body clock, is run by magnesium. Isn't that amazing? Secretion and function of insulin requires magnesium. ATP, our body's energy molecule, cannot be formed without magnesium. The association of the phosphate to the nucleoside does not occur without magnesium in its presence. So your cells don't have any energy without magnesium. Magnesium activates the B vitamins, assists in clotting and the preventing of unnecessary clotting, activates vitamins including vitamin C. Dietary magnesium is absorbed in the small intestine. It's excreted through the kidneys primarily, but a little bit from the skin and from the feces. The kidneys regulate our body's bloodstream magnesium level. And scientists have not figured out yet what hormone controls magnesium level. It is my suspicion it's pregnenolone, but I don't have proof of that yet. And I challenge you scientists to determine. Let's figure out the hormone, because I think many people who have chronically low magnesium levels have a hormone problem that is yet to be discovered. We can help a lot of people with this, as you'll see as we talk about the benefits of supplementing magnesium. To understand magnesium, you need to understand these points that follow. 60% of our magnesium is found in the bone. 60%, 39% is found inside the cells of the human body, inside the tissues, and 1% is found in the bloodstream. The maintenance of normal magnesium blood levels is the highest priority. So if our intake of magnesium is low, in order to maintain a proper blood level of magnesium, we will slowly leach out magnesium from our bones, leading to osteoporosis, and from our cells, leading to all these cellular aberrations. We call it disease. So this also helps you to understand that oftentimes a blood level of magnesium is unreliable because the blood's level of magnesium is the top priority. We take it from our bone, we take it from cells so that the blood can have a normal level. Now, usually the blood magnesium level is okay to test and it is reliable, but not always. As we go through these things, this discussion on magnesium today, you may say to yourself, you know, my history is so much like a low magnesium level, but when the doctor checks the blood, it's normal. You may have to do a magnesium challenge or a magnesium level in the red blood cells to see if you are truly low in magnesium. Most of the time, a blood level is sufficient. Now, let's do our magnesium quiz. You want to find out if you have a magnesium deficiency? Here's the first place to look. Let's take a quiz. As we go through this, give yourself a point for each question that you answer positively. Do you drink alcohol daily, or have you had alcohol daily in the past for a prolonged period of time? If so, it's 1 point. Do you engage in extreme exercise, endurance, exercise, work in hot climates, sweat a lot in your profession? If this is a regular occurrence for you, give yourself a point. Are you plagued by insomnia, emotional challenges, depression, stress, anxiety, anger, irritable, confusion, memory or concentration impairment, hyperactivity or even apathy? Give yourself a point or two, depending on how many of these you have. Cardiovascular disease of any type, are you hypertensive? Do you have an irregular heartbeat, an arrhythmia? That's a point. Asthma, shortness of breath, chronic bronchitis, or COPD. Highly likely you may have a magnesium problem there. Low calcium or potassium levels. Give yourself a point. Do you have irritable bowel syndrome or inflammatory bowel disease? You lose magnesium with these conditions. Constipation or diarrhea. Chronic diarrhea leads to low magnesium. Have you had major trauma, surgery, or closed head injury? Control of magnesium is compromised with head injuries. Closed head injuries. Not a little bump on the head. If you've been in a coma due to a car accident, yes, absolutely. Give yourself a point. More than 3 servings of caffeinated beverages or any form of caffeine daily for prolonged periods of time. It tends to wash out the magnesium. Chronic pain, chronic fatigue, fibromyalgia, migraines, frequent headaches. Cold extremities, muscle cramps, spasms, twitch, ruptured disc, carpal tunnel syndrome, Raynaud's or restless leg syndrome. These are all common signs and symptoms of low magnesium. Are you a diabetic? Type 1 or 2, either one, or gestational diabetes or a pre-diabetic? Do you rarely eat raw fruits or vegetables or eat a lot of sugar or fast food items? Do you have trouble swallowing your food? Get caught. Does it get caught right here? Have you had polycystic ovarian disease, trouble with fertility, PMS, or painful periods? Any of those would give you a point. Kidney stones. Do you take a diuretic, an antibiotic, steroids, oral contraceptives, hormone replacement therapy, or seizure medication for any reason, including control of chronic pain? And one of the newer ones that's emerging, proton pump inhibitors for heartburn, a major cause of low magnesium levels now. So many people take these medicines. Mercury amalgams, dental fillings, give yourself a point. 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Have you been through cancer, chemotherapy, radiation for cancer? Are you a smoker? Have you had a stroke or a TIA, a liver or kidney transplant? Let's go to our break. Add up your score. When we return, we'll interpret the results. It'll give you a good idea whether you need to add more magnesium to your plan. 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It's true. I'm Dr. Richard Becker.
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0: We're back, everyone. If you're just joining us, we're talking about the amazing mineral magnesium and how important this one is for good health. Before the break, we took a quiz that was rather lengthy, but still it was important, and I'm sure that you've all kept along and added your score. So, Richard, that was 1 point for each item that we answered yes to.
1: That's right.
0: So let's interpret now.
1: Well, if you only have 0 to 2, you're doing really quite well. And if you're in that category, keep engaging in your plan of prevention, your healthy diet, and your daily multiple vitamin and mineral, which should contain magnesium. You still need to have daily magnesium, but you're not in trouble. You don't need to take larger amounts in general. If you have 3 to 4 points, you're on the edge. Start eating healthy. Supplement magnesium around 500 milligrams a day. And the chelated versions are the best as opposed to magnesium oxide or some of these other less absorbable forms. If you have 5 to 8 points, you're struggling. And I assure you, I understand that you're not feeling well. 5 to 8 points. You've had some tough breaks in life, some medical history that has really knocked you down. You need help, and magnesium supplementation is absolutely part of the answer. Use both the topical magnesium and the oral magnesium while improving your diet and lifestyle practices. If you have 9 or more points, you need to see a doctor who is experienced in magnesium management. You may need a magnesium challenge test. Maybe the blood level would be enough. If the blood level's low, that's all the further you need to go. It confirms that we're in trouble with our magnesium. Sometimes it can get so low, this magnesium level, that the oral route doesn't absorb very well. Then we have to rely on skin application or injections, IV or IM, of magnesium. This is fairly common. This is new material on cancer patients. Certain types of chemotherapy really depletes magnesium, and it goes so low that the oral route of administration isn't enough. You have to have it IV. You can get that low. So if that happens to you, don't be surprised. It's okay. We've been giving IV and IM magnesium for well over 120 years with good results all around the world. We have a lot of experience with it. Now let's get into our research on magnesium. We have quite a bit here. Let's just go into it and see what we can see as time allows. Dennis Goodman, who is one of the world's leading cardiologists, wrote in his book Magnificent Magnesium, "Magnesium is the conductor of our body's biological symphony, orchestrating the proper function of approximately 80% of your body's metabolic processes." 80%. I think of magnesium as the ion that creates the body cell, the energy of the body cell. It's like a little battery. The cell is like a little battery, but without magnesium, the battery has no charge and the lights go out. It's that essential to life. Magnesium controls the cellular clock. We mentioned about that. The metabolic rate and the type of metabolism you have, the metabolic clock. As magnesium levels drop, this is a result of a study, total body inflammation increases. The C-reactive protein increases. Tumor necrosis factor, nuclear factor, kappa beta. They've found out that the indicators of inflammation in the body. They've researched it enough. Multiple population studies show as magnesium content of water decreases, as the soil content of magnesium decreases, we typically do not ingest enough magnesium. Each successive generation with modern farming techniques is ingesting lower levels of magnesium in their food. It is estimated that the food eaten today has 50% of the magnesium it did 100 years ago. That's a hard thing to prove, but there is considerable evidence that suggests that. Anywhere from 32 to 80% of all Americans, depending on where you live in the country and your diet, 32 to 80% do not ingest enough magnesium in their diet. 2.5 to 15% of the general population has low magnesium levels in their bloodstream. If you are a hospitalized patient, the likelihood goes very high. One study analyzed 1,033 successive admissions into the hospital. Just as they come in, right in their order, 54% of them had low magnesium levels. If you're low in magnesium, you're a regular at the emergency room. That's the point I'm trying to make. Been in the hospital two or three times in the last few years? Very likely you're low, 50-50, that you're low in magnesium. You need it anyway every day. You may need extra. Dietary intake is a half of what it was in 1900. Agricultural practices, fertilization techniques, food preparations, processing foods eliminates the magnesium, lowers it dramatically. Magnesium supports a healthy heart. Low magnesium leads to heart disease. Here's one of the best examples we have in epidemiology of magnesium's effect on the heart. Northern Finland has some of the highest cardiovascular disease rates in the world. They have low magnesium levels in their groundwater. Southern Finland has some of the lowest rates of heart disease in the world. They have high magnesium content in their water. We could stop right there, and I think you'd get the idea. If we have low magnesium in our groundwater, because that is a leading source of our dietary magnesium, it leads to big trouble, cardiovascular disease. Swedish research has found those with high magnesium content water, 19% lower risk of death from heart attack, 80% lower risk of coronary artery lesions. 80% lower risk. If you have hard water, you have a high magnesium content water. But what do we do with hard water? We soften it. That takes the magnesium and iron out and replaces it with sodium and other calcium and other electrolytes. It tastes better, but it's not so good for you. That's the problem. And, you know, hard water does taste bad. Have you ever had high iron content water?
0: I have.
1: Oh, I'd be chronically dehydrated if I had. I understand that. So if you're in that scenario where you're softening the water just so you can use it in the home, I get that. Get your magnesium from another way. But please do. Your body is screaming for magnesium. Let's see. Swedish researchers, yes, lower risk of coronary artery disease, coronary lesions, lower risk of heart attack, death if you have good magnesium. A study wanted to find out why that happens. Here's what they found in an animal study. Low magnesium water is linked to decreased HDL, decreased glutathione, one of your master antioxidants, decreased phosphatidylcholine, a transmitter that helps to control the heart, cell membrane strength in a dose-dependent manner. Magnesium is critical for immunity and detoxification. They explained why low magnesium leads to heart disease. New study from Japan, as magnesium decreases, we have an increasing risk of hemorrhagic stroke, death from stroke in men, and death from ischemic stroke, coronary artery disease, heart failure, and total cardiovascular disease in women. Magnesium alleviates the symptoms of mitral valve prolapse. You know that little irritation you get, the little flutter in your heart? Magnesium and CoQ10 can make that go away almost completely for most people. We have more research. Stay with us. We'll be right back. You may have heard the saying, an ounce of prevention is worth a pound of cure. It's true. I'm Dr. Richard Becker.
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0: which is amazing.
1: Yes.
0: We always find when you listen to these stories a common thread, and then you always will hear, oh, that was me.
1: Right.
0: Or even in your past history, right. Maybe not today.
1: Right.
0: So you still want to take notice
1: of
0: that.
1: So that's our role here, is to be your personal researcher and help you understand why the health is not responding. This is very important. Now, we were talking about how magnesium helps to reduce cardiac arrhythmias, these irregular heartbeats. And the mitral valve prolapse is a classic thing. You know, the mitral valve, meaning mitral is two-sided, like the cardinal's hat. You know, it's a two-sided valve. And normally it beats like this, it goes like this. But with prolapse, it flops back. Mm-hmm. And that's very irritating to the heart. It leads to irregular beats. And a study of 200 people with arrhythmias, they saw a significant drop in these arrhythmias, especially mitral valve prolapse, but others, when they simply added magnesium to their protocol. PVCs, classic sign, premature ventricular contractions, classic sign of low magnesium. The life-threatening critical arrhythmias is torsade de pointe, twist of a point. Doctors and nurses, you know what that is. Also, a long QT syndrome. These are your classic low magnesium signs with heart rhythms, heart arrhythmias. Please pay attention. These are life-threatening things due to low magnesium level. Magnesium intake, as it increases, lowers angina. Less heart pain with magnesium. Helps dissolve blood clots that are unnecessary. You know, you want your blood to clot when you cut yourself, but you don't want it to clot up and cause a mess when you simply bruise something. Well, magnesium helps to keep that process in check, dissolving clots that we don't need. High magnesium level associated with 37% lower risk of sudden cardiac death. The American Journal of Clinical Nutrition, highly respected. 40% reduced risk of sudden cardiac death. And folks, remember, every other person dies of heart disease. Sudden cardiac death is common. 40% lower risk. Controls blood pressure. Study of 60 men and women with high blood pressure. Magnesium lowers both systolic and diastolic pressure. It doesn't lower it in people with normal blood pressure. So don't worry that you become hypotensive if you have normal blood pressure. It doesn't do that. It knows the difference. Somehow it knows. Relaxes muscles that control blood vessels, allowing blood to flow more freely. It's a natural calcium channel blocker. We have a whole list of medicines used, calcium channel blockers, to treat hypertension. Magnesium does the same thing. And it's been my experience, if you respond really well to a calcium channel blocker, it's a sign you're low in magnesium. Maybe the magnesium alone will control your blood pressure. I can't promise that, but there's a very good possibility. Magnesium with vitamin D probably will. Over time, it takes time to correct these things. Helps to equalize the level of potassium and sodium in the blood, salt-sensitive hypertension. So many people, hypertensive, they're on diuretics. And that's a very cheap, effective way to keep your blood pressure down. But it depletes your potassium. When your potassium is low and it won't respond, it also depletes the magnesium. That's the thing the doctors and nurses forget. Everyone's attuned to the potassium problem, but they forget all about the magnesium. So if you're in that scenario, is you take the potassium, but it doesn't respond, it doesn't come up. That's because your magnesium is low and it controls it all. So if you have low potassium level, think low magnesium. Supplement them both. A high normal potassium is a life-saving state of health. You want good potassium levels. A lot of good comes from that. Magnesium supports diabetes. 82% of all diabetics are low in magnesium. It's a major reason why they became diabetics, and that has been clearly established now. Magnesium supplementation in the diabetic improves insulin levels and glucose levels. You'll be able to manage your diabetes better with normal magnesium levels. This requires supplementation. It improves endothelial dysfunction in diabetics. It improves insulin resistance. 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All improve a little. You know, you add your probiotics to that, your alpha-lipoic acid, and change the diet. And so many of you won't need the medicines then. It requires a complete holistic approach. But it is absolutely possible, absolutely possible. Not everyone can get off the medicines, but we do what we got to do to control this diabetes. And see, here's the point.

No drug can do what magnesium has been assigned to do. And we keep throwing drugs at things that are due to problems that are due to nutrient deficiencies. It's one of the major shortcomings of American medicine. I don't want that to happen to you. That is the point of all this. No drug can do what magnesium does. Don't fall into that. Take your minerals. You got to have them. What else? Growing evidence that inflammation is induced by low magnesium levels. And low magnesium inflammation, what's it lead to? Cancer, heart disease, degenerative arthritis, things that really cause disability, pain, and suffering. Magnesium deficiency leads to inflammation. Everything hurts more when you're low in magnesium. When the magnesium level comes up, everything calms. You can relax. You can fall asleep. You know that sense? When we're just ready to fall asleep, oh, everything's fine in the world. Off you go. You're not getting that properly when you're low in magnesium. Magnesium modulates glutamate receptors, the number one neurotransmitter in the brain. You know, we can't make serotonin without the presence of magnesium. All of this is dependent on magnesium. Proper brain state. High levels protect the brain from trauma. If you were in an accident and go into a coma, if your magnesium level is good and high and normal when you go into that coma, you're more likely to come out of that coma. It's protective from head trauma. Isn't that amazing? We have more, and your condition may be coming up next. So stay with us. We have a little more after the break.

0: 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It's true. I'm Dr. Richard Becker.
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1: Talking about the sunshine vitamin, vitamin D3, makes me think of other ways to bring a little sunshine into our lives. The often quoted columnist of Pertinent Proverbs, William Arthur Ward, once wrote, "A cloudy day is no match for a sunny disposition." This echoes what Solomon said in Proverbs 15:30. "A cheerful look brings joy to the heart, and good news gives health to the bones."

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1: 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That's better than the leading osteoporosis drug. And this is additive over time. You know, we can add another 5% as we continue a healthy plan with magnesium. Also, the pain and muscle soreness of fibromyalgia. After 2 months of taking magnesium, it is significantly reduced. To the magnesium for fibromyalgia, add vitamin D and curcumin. Physical activity, and we're going to start making progress. There's a whole list of things you can do for fibromyalgia, but magnesium, vitamin D, and curcumin is at its core. What about ophthalmic diseases? There's increasing evidence now that magnesium deficiency is associated with cataracts, glaucoma, and diabetic retinopathy. Magnesium deficiency is not the sole cause, but it's playing a role. Remember we said magnesium deficiency leads to body inflammation that is not normal. And, of course, free radical damage and body inflammation, they are associated with cataracts, glaucoma, and diabetic retinopathy. Next, urinary urge incontinence. You get the urge. This is especially common in women postmenopausal who have had babies. They get the urge to go to the restroom and they leak. Urge incontinence. Did you know taking 350 milligrams of magnesium on a daily basis gives you significantly fewer episodes of urge incontinence? You will urinate less, less frequent awakenings at night to get up and go. That leads to better sleep, better restoration, everything. Urge incontinence relieves constipation. Low magnesium is a major cause of chronic constipation. Minimizes the severity of asthma attacks. We know IV magnesium, IM magnesium, oral magnesium, topical magnesium all lessen asthma symptoms. And it can be used in an emergency setting. While you're driving your child to the emergency room, rub some magnesium on the chest as you're going if it's status asthmaticus. You know, the life-threatening form of asthma that if you don't do something, that child's going to die. While you're headed in, get some magnesium on the skin. This stuff makes a difference. It truly does. Doctors have been given IV magnesium for asthma for over 100 years. It works. A lot of research to support it as well. Attention deficit hyperactivity disorder. Remember, the neurotransmitters need magnesium in order for them to be properly produced in the brain. And mood, attention, all of this, hyperactivity is all neurotransmitter based. Magnesium helps these kids. It does. It really does. Emotional irritability, chronic depression and anxiety. Magnesium and vitamin B6 are required to make serotonin. And they help the brain to be in a relaxed, accepting state. Magnesium. If you're struggling with depression, please take a little extra magnesium and your B vitamins. Taking magnesium along with calcium lessens the overreaction to stress. Now, you're supposed to feel a little stress. It tells you to back off. But we may overreact to stress and become incapacitated from stress. This is a sign your minerals are off. Get on the magnesium and calcium together with your B vitamins. Do the holistic approach, and you're going to be able to endure that stress much better. Supports hearing. A study found that laboratory animals fed magnesium suffered less hearing loss when exposed to loud noises. You know, when we're young, we don't realize that the loud music is damaging our ears. We don't realize that while we're driving the tractor on the farm, the heavy equipment on the construction site, the impact hammer, you construction guys, you know what I'm, the saws, it's all damaging your hearing. And if allowed to go too far, you'll never get it back, and you will be the guy who says, huh, huh, all the time. Don't be that guy. Protect your hearing with earring protection. You know what to do, earplugs and muffs, this type of thing, recreational shooters, target shooters. Gun sounds rapport are very damaging to the ears. Well, they were able to prove in this series of studies that magnesium helps to prevent the hearing loss associated with loud noises. And they even found it can correct some of the hearing loss associated with loud noises. This is a big deal, very helpful. Losing your hearing is disabling. It really, truly is. And the most common reason to lose it is loud noises over time. And it's happening when we're young and don't realize it's happening. By the time we get to be 50, 60, 70, damage done. Prevent that. Do your best. Take care of your ears. It's very important. Migraine sufferers. 60% of migraine sufferers respond to supplemental magnesium. Also, check the triggers. Almost 90% of all migraines are triggered by certain things that you're doing. Diet, circumstances, stress, certain foods. But magnesium will help calm down these migraines. PMS. 90% or more of people with PMS, ladies, it gets better with magnesium, B6, probiotics, certain things you can do. But magnesium helps to normalize hormonal production, and it reduces the cramp, the spasm. Oh, that's so painful for you. I understand that. Magnesium, over time. You know, so many times when the young lady is suffering, well, I'll take a little magnesium now. Well, that may help a little. But what works best is a plan. 2-3 months in a row of this, you're going to notice with vitamin D, magnesium, and curcumin again. Here you go. There's that trio comes up over and over again. Endometriosis, polycystic ovarian syndrome, PMS, severe pain. You know, young ladies, they miss school. They miss work from this. And get on a plan. It will help you. Not everybody has to go on birth control pills to control their periods. Nutrients can help too. 41% fewer hot flashes in breast cancer patients because we counter the hormones in breast cancer. Magnesium helps to lower those hot flashes. Restless leg syndrome. Let's talk about this just for a second here before we go to our break. You're falling off to sleep and you have to move your legs, and of course that wakes you up. The majority have restless leg syndrome due to a magnesium deficiency. Get on the magnesium, rub the gel on your legs and your low back, take it orally, give it a little time. That restless leg is going to be a thing of the past. The medications approved for restless leg can make your condition worse. Yes, they do help as long as you're taking the drug, but 18 months later, you're worse off than when you started. I don't like that. Use magnesium. It almost always works. Almost always. All right, let's go to our break. We'll have a wrap-up of what foods have magnesium and how much to take in the supplemental form. 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
0: 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I'm Cindy Becker, and this is Your Health at a Glance. The next time you're buying meat, look for low-fat, uncured, unprocessed meat in its natural state. Why? A low-fat, natural meat diet could be the healthiest of all. Research from Harvard University compared processed meat diets with natural meat diets. The extensive study involved more than 1 million people in 10 countries. The scientists discovered a diet of processed meat that contains preservatives and nitrate-curing agents such as bacon, sausage, and deli meats increased the risk of heart disease by 42% and diabetes by 19%. They also found natural meats free of these curing and preserving agents did not raise the risk of heart disease or diabetes at all. So shop for lean, uncured meats free of additives and in their natural state. For Your Health at a Glance, I'm Cindy Becker.
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0: 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So, Richard, magnesium, yes. How do we get it in our diet?
1: Well, first is our groundwater. Hard water has the most. As you go west in the North American continent, the groundwater magnesium level drops. Okay. Next, all vegetables, but especially green leafy vegetables, because of the chlorophyll. Magnesium is the center of the chlorophyll, that green molecule that makes plants green. So all green leafy things have magnesium. Fruits, all fruits, molasses, honey, maple syrup, refined sugar, none. But the naturally occurring, or more naturally occurring, like molasses, honey, and maple syrup, it has significant magnesium in it. Whole grains and bran, white flour has little, whole grain has significant. Nuts and seeds are the single best source of dietary magnesium. Nuts and seed. And it is a major reason why a handful of nuts a day lowers your risk of cardiovascular disease by 60%. Isn't that amazing? A handful of a variety of nuts and seeds. Next, beans of all types, very good in magnesium. Milk and eggs, good magnesium. Fish and tuna, refined processed and fast foods have very little magnesium. And understand, even healthy foods that are unprocessed, each generation magnesium levels are dropping because farmers don't put it back into the fertilization process. We need 320 milligrams a day for women of magnesium, 420 milligrams a day for men. Experts say that may be too low, especially if you're on a medicine like a diuretic that washes out the magnesium. You're going to need more than that. Topical magnesium gel, magnesium chloride is the source, which is the same as what seawater would have in it, is a reliable way to raise your magnesium level. It's been proven. Magnesium chelate, the reason we do a chelate with various amino acids, is the cheapest way to get you a high quality magnesium oral supplement, magnesium chelate with amino acids. It is gentle, it slowly releases so it doesn't create a state of diarrhea. 250 per capsule. If you're in trouble with magnesium, you can take up to 1,000, four of them, every day without any diarrhea. Too much magnesium leads to loose stool. When you're loose stool, you deplete magnesium even more, so don't do that. So, for most people, 2, 3, or 4 capsules of magnesium chelate a day is a good way to go. It'll bring it up. And then you add a little magnesium topical gel. Boy, that stuff is wonderful. Sore muscles, I put a little on my neck, you know, before I go to sleep at night. Helps me fall off to sleep. It's just, it's really wonderful. And I want you to experience the benefit as well. Thank you for your kind attention. We'll see you tomorrow, folks.
0: Thanks, everyone. Bye-bye.
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0: Across the nation, a call is rising. Return to Christ. Seek His face. Cry out for awakening. And Houston is next. Awake Houston. A night of uncompromising truth with Dr. Michael Youssef, Christ-exalting worship with Chris Tompon, and a charge towards spiritual revival. 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For more information, visit awakehouston.com. The following is a Leading the Way special presentation. There's a militant coalition reshaping our nation. What is really happening beneath the headlines? Are you living in fear, in intimidation? Have you been deceived by radical agendas or silenced by cultural pressures? Western civilization is under attack. Discover the shocking alliance behind it all. Now, join Eric Erickson in the studio with Dr. Michael Youssef as they expose the truth behind this unholy alliance and what it means for your future. Leading the Way presents An Unholy Alliance.
1: Welcome, I'm Eric Erickson. I'm joined today by pastor, author, and cultural anthropologist, Dr. Michael Youssef, for a very important and timely conversation. Across America and the West, something troubling is happening. Two ideological forces that once seemed incompatible are now working together to undermine something you and I cherish deeply, the biblical values that led our society to flourish. This movement, this unholy alliance, is playing out in nearly every news headline, and it should concern every freedom-loving Christian. My guest, Dr. Michael Youssef, is uniquely qualified to speak into this. He's lived in Islamic and Western countries, has spent decades studying the forces shaping our culture. Dr. Youssef, thank you so much for joining me.
2: I'm so honored to be with you, and thank you, Eric. It's a great honor for me to be here.
1: Thank you. I was actually thinking about you yesterday. I was stuck in traffic, and there was a beam that went across the interstate as I was stopped, and the words were, "Free Palestine, Free Sudan, Free Congo." As like, I know you and I have talked about the omni cause that the left has certainly wrapped itself into, and you can't have a gay pride parade and a Free Palestine parade at the same time because it's the same people marching.
2: Yeah, it's the most amazing thing to me, and only an indication of the fact that we're facing one enemy behind all of these, and that is Satan himself, as Paul said in Ephesians 6. So our struggle is not with flesh and blood, but it's with the principalities and the powers and authority in the heavenly places. And if that is not a convicting argument that we are in a spiritual warfare, I don't know what.
1: It reminds me of that passage in Scripture where Jesus says the things of the world hate the things of God, and you have a secular ideology in Islam, both of the world, mutually incompatible and yet perfectly aligned in these times.
2: Yeah, they are, and it's for a mutual cause, you see, and the cause is the destruction of Western civilization, which is built with a people believe that or not, really based on the Reformation that gave us what Western civilization is, all the conveniences, all the things that we take for granted. But they came as a result of the Reformation and the respect of the human being and the importance of the individual to God, and that God came and died for even for one sinner. And so all of that is anathema to both groups, the Marxists and the Islamists. And by the way, we're talking about Islamists and not Muslims, because I have many Muslim friends to this day. I have been with heads of states who are Muslims, and they're probably as opposed to Islamists as much as anybody else. And in fact, they outlaw them in their countries.
1: I'm reminded of 1979, you had the Marxist socialists in Iran working with the Ayatollah to destabilize the regime. Within 6 months of the Ayatollah coming to power, most of the Marxists and socialists had either been killed or fled.
2: Exactly, and that is the convenience of this unholy alliance, is it's they try to use each other. They're wary of each other, they hate each other, but they kind of said, okay, I'll tolerate you in order to accomplish what I really want to accomplish. See, that happened even before the Ayatollah. And I watched, Hassan Benisadr and all these guys, prime minister and foreign minister, very articulate leftists. And Khomeini basically used them. And then fast forward after that in 2011 with the so-called Arab Spring. There were 2 million people in Tahrir Square in Cairo, and of course, it's a place I know it well. I've been in it. I literally was there every day when I was young. And I knew that the Muslim Brotherhood is behind that, the Islamists are behind that. But then all the leftist students were the ones who were creating the trouble and starting the so-called revolution. Until I read one of the documents. The magazines of the Muslim Brotherhood, they said, yeah, they're referring to them as the donkeys of the revolution, in the sense that once we succeed, we'll get rid of them. And so one way or another, they will turn on each other. And that is why we need to be wise as serpents. We should be leery of the fact that they are using each other to create what this Karl Marx and Engels said, you know, basically you create that division and then the society collapses and then you build your communist utopia. It's the same thing in Islam, that you create a division in order to create an Islamic society. So they have that in common.
3: Dr. Yusuf, we do keep hearing the stories about Dearborn, Michigan, yes. About Hamtramck, Michigan, yep. About the growing facility in Texas that they wish to build down yep. there. How do you view those developments, and how should Americans be thinking about those?
2: Well, they should be alarmed. I mean, Paterson, New Jersey is now, it's called Little Palestine. And so it's not just Dearborn, that is really the extreme. But there are other places in Minneapolis but Texas, you know, this is the most alarming. If you talk about the buckle of the Bible Belt, but they're doing that deliberately. And also they're going to Tennessee, and they want to build this epic city. They said, here's, you know, Islam, and we don't have the crime, we don't have that, and don't have this. But in reality, in Texas alone, in the last 24 months, there were 40 new mosques. And so, again, my Texan friends, and I talk to pastors all the time in Texas, and I'm saying, you guys, you got to be absolutely united in prayer and in action, go on the streets, do whatever it takes to preach the gospel of Jesus Christ and take the gospel to them. Debate them if you want to, whatever it is, that we need not sit back, because that is exactly what they want. We want to be part of the victory of the gospel of Jesus Christ. We want to see a revival. And who knows, God may use somebody to create a movement within the Muslim communities in America to be converted to Christ. And what would be a greater thing than one of the Muslim imams come to Christ and then he preaches the gospel to them? It would be the Apostle Paul all over again. And so that's what should be our prayer. That should be our work. That should be our effort. That should be our strategy for the sake of making an impact for Christ.
3: Dr. Yusuf, New York has now elected Zoran Mandami. He presents as a secular leftist, but also is a Muslim. And are you surprised by New York electing him, and how do you view him?
2: It is a shock, to be quite honest. It really is a shock. And for him to, you know, swear on the Quran, that is never, it only happened when Keith Ellison went to Congress years ago from Minneapolis, Minnesota. And now more happening, congresswomen who are Muslims are swearing on the Quran and so forth. And I heard the head of care bragging about in 2026, they are running 600 candidates from school board to mayors to city councils to Congress and Senate. And they said, we keep this going, by 2050, we'll have a Muslim president who will swear on the Quran. This is extremely alarming, and I don't know if it's ever going to stop unless God's people really take this seriously.
3: But when you look at Mandami, he presents himself as a progressive secular. He marches in the gay pride parades. He has condemned anti-Semitism, though he won't condemn globalize the Intifada.
2: Yeah.
3: He takes these socially progressive positions on a host of issues and yet seems to actually also be serious about his faith.
2: But this is what you and I have talked about. It's the unholy alliance. And a chameleon, you know, I'm going to be, I'm a Shiite Muslim. I am a secular humanist, communist, he calls himself socialist. So I can hold both together. And actually, those who are working on this unholy alliance, here's their exhibit A. See? You can do it. You can be a socialist, and you can be an Islamist, and you can be both, and everybody will vote for you.
3: So now we have this divide between Islam, the advance of the Muslim Brotherhood, and this working with progressive secular atheists who want nothing to do with religion in this unholy alliance. What progressives see is advancing hostility towards traditional faith values, the biblical values, and the progressives don't even see it coming, it seems like.
2: No, and they choose those passages where it says fight against even the people of the book, Jews and Christians, because they're friends of one another. And so they use those passages, they take them out and they said, this is our day, this is our time, we're going to rule the world, and the only way we're going to rule the world is that we're going to create this chaos in order to have an opportunity. From on the Shia's point of view, it said, get opportunity for the Mahdi to show up, because the 12th Imam supposedly disappeared in infancy, and he's hiding somewhere. He's going to come back when the world is in chaos. That's why the Iranians want to create a chaos, so that they force the Mahdi to come in. From the Sunni point of view, they said this is the way to give a rise to a new caliphate, the successor to the Prophet.
3: Historically, the Muslim Brotherhood was chased out of almost every Middle Eastern country for their Islamism and radicalism, and a lot of them wound up in Qatar, which to this day now is spreading a lot of money among both conservative and progressive political groups in the United States and secular voices, sending people to Qatar. It's deeply infiltrated Washington, D.C. on both sides, and it's the closest country in the Middle East to Iran, too. It seems to be a very dangerous play.
2: It is, and when we have a military base there, and we just signed a joint defense agreement, and this is why I want to pull my hair sometimes. I said, do these people know that what's going on? Al Jazeera was founded by the Qatari royal family in order to promote Islamization. And they, when the Muslim Brotherhood got kicked out of Egypt, particularly among them was a man named Yusuf Qardawi. He's one of their spiritual leaders. I mean, he's the man who really devised this third jihad concept. And he says, you know, the first jihad was in the 700s, 600s, 700s. We came all the way to France, then we got stopped. Then in the 1400s, the Turks came all the way to Vienna, occupied for a while, then failed. The third jihad is not going to be by the sword like in the first two, but it's going to be by birth rate and investment of petrodollar. Statistics says that they are spent $6.6 billion on educational institutions in the United States.
3: Well, for a time, there was moral outrage in the United States over the Confucius Institutes funded by the Chinese Communist Party. And there's been a real recognition that we needed to get rid of those in the U.S.
2: Yeah.
3: There doesn't seem to be the recognition that Qatar is doing what the Chinese Communist Party had done.
2: No, because there's a whole lot more money.
3: Right.
2: I mean, vast amounts of money. When you talk about billions of dollars. And the moment one outspoken person from a university in the United States be on the media and attacking and so forth, the next thing, that university or that college will get, you know, $200 million as a grant to start a Middle East study, Middle Eastern study, which is Islamization. And all of a sudden, that professor just silenced. And I've documented, you know, many of those.
3: So we've got Qatar spreading millions, if not billions, of dollars around the world. The Islamists can go on television and lie and have this demure presence that lures people in. You have progressive politicians in the country that have bought into them. It can make people sometimes feel like the fight is so against them they can't win. But what can people do? What should people know to do to push back on this?
2: I think for Christians particularly. Now, I know we need to influence politicians. We need to inform them because some of them are not informed. And that's very important. You know, the problem is for us as Christians, you know, we got kicked out of the media, we settled. We got kicked out of academia, and we settled. We kicked out of it. But we're not. We have to be there in the marketplace, day in and day out, in a secular media. Then we need more people who speak the truth and speak it in love. But also for us as Christians, where we don't have any power politically, but we have the greatest power of all. We have the most powerful power in the world. And Jesus promised that the gates of hell shall not prevail. And so we need to be emboldened to preach the gospel and take the gospel to the territories of Islam, of Muslims, and share Christ and boldly, not be afraid. Because a lot of people are just, oh, I don't want to get criticized. I don't want to. But those days are over. Now we're coming into a time where I believe with all my heart, unless the Church of Jesus Christ rises up and be the Church of Jesus Christ and boldly take the gospel to the Muslim world. And, you know, here at Leading the Way, we have a television station, Kingdom Sat, 24/7 in 260 million homes in the Arab world. People turn in Kingdom Sat and hear the gospel, and we have thousands of people come to Christ. We don't have a choice. We must renew our great commission in taking the gospel to the ends of the earth, and particularly to the Muslims, but take them to your Muslim neighbors. I believe that God brought them here for a reason, so that we would share Christ with them instead of let them intimidate us and make us cower in fear. That day is over.
3: Could you speak, though, to individuals who are concerned about the balance of plurality? The First Amendment has freedom of religion. I understand there has to be discernment between the Muslims who live in this country, and how do we as a people balance the warmth of the First Amendment's appeal to allow religion to proliferate in this country and tolerate each other, and also recognize that we do have to set boundaries?
2: Right, because that's what they're doing is not religion, it's politics. It's an invasion to enforce a political system. Which the Sharia is, the word Sharia is actually means law. We call Sharia law, but that's the Sharia means law. And to enforce a law other than that First Amendment, other than the Constitution. And so being aware of the fact that there is a difference is very important. And I want people to be praying seriously to take the Great Commission seriously and to support ministries of workers who are going there and risking their life in order to bring the gospel of Jesus Christ to these people. This is the time, and this is why I'm issuing a wake-up call. It's the burden of my heart, whatever, however many years God gives me. I'm 77, so whatever years He gives me, I am just calling the church to wake up before it's too late.
0: 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What history, scripture, and documented evidence reveal about where this alliance leads and what you can do about it. 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
3: So many people I know who've converted to Christianity in the Middle East came through dreams, which I don't think people in the West recognize. And I take it as an encouragement that though we may fail and we may be frail and we may be scared, the Holy Spirit still moves.
2: This has started in the early 80s, a prayer movement. A dear friend of mine who started this and began to fast and pray. I mean, amazing prayer meetings. I was there, and they were telling us how this movement started. They began to pray, crying out to God, Lord, please reveal yourself to them in visions, dreams, whatever you want to do. And that prayer literally was honored by God.
3: You mentioned prayer here lastly. We live in a self-help society in the West. We can go buy a book and read. We can get our therapist on the internet. And I don't know that even a lot of Christians who, they're not regular churchgoers, but they do identify with Christ, that they don't understand the real power of prayer in solving these problems.
2: Well, in reality, what I believe that we're coming into this age where God is making the separation. I think the nominal Christians, the Christians in name only, they're not going to survive. But the core, the elect, the faithful people, those are the ones that I really very burdened about and with to get serious about their faith and to take the gospel seriously and take the preaching of the gospel seriously. I want to focus on the remnant, and I want to encourage the remnant that the time is urgent. The hour is now, and we cannot back down. We cannot go to sleep. Seeking first the kingdom of God and His righteousness is now more urgent than ever.
3: Dr. Youssef, I've enjoyed reading this, the background and descriptions of both Islam and how it has manifested within the Western world, the ties to Qatar, very well documented.
2: Yes.
3: Also very, very current, all the way to Mamdani's election, the statements of Marco Rubio as Secretary of State.
2: Yeah.
3: And I would just say that knowledge is power, and I don't know that most Americans understand deeply enough exactly what's going on. And in not a very long read, it's very easily digestible to make Americans aware.
2: That was the burden of my heart as I was writing. I did not want to write the technical book that people say, oh, I need a dictionary, so that a 10th grader can read that book and can understand what's going on. It's very, very important. I wish every American, Brit, Australian, were all leading the way is broadcasting in Canada, read this book, because it will absolutely open their eyes as to what's going on, what they see in the news. Why is it happening this way, and how we can be part of the solution?
3: I appreciated the synopsis explaining not just Islam, but the differences between Islamists and non-Islamist Muslims, how they view the Quran, and also how they view the differences between Shia Islam and Sunni Islam, and how that is manifested in the political ideology. You did a very good job of breaking down what could be a very complex subject to make it very understandable.
2: Well, we have to be. We have to be truthful. And where there are some people in the secular media, you know, Islam, this, Islam. Well, you have to understand the Muslims and Islam. And that's why I do this in systematic way, in a simple way, so that the average person can understand that there are a group of people who are just happen to be Muslim, but extremist Muslims, who want the demise of Western civilization. Not all the Muslims want that. And so we need to be careful when we meet people and not tie them with the same brush.
3: It's an education, I think, not just for Christians, but also for Americans who hear more and more about, for example, the spread of these Muslim communities inside the United States and how the laws are shaped, but also how the lies are spun to get the embrace. For example, in Texas, very dismissive in public about it being a Sharia-run community.
2: Yeah.
3: And yet in their printed page, very clearly, is going to be run by Sharia.
2: Absolutely. In fact, before they even woke up, now they are, but before they woke up, the city of Plano, they gave money to this group to help them develop that city. Because they thought, oh, isn't that wonderful? You're going to have a religious group here, and we're going to build this large compound. And they gave them money. And now that they wake up to the fact, and the governor of Texas announced that we are Sharia-free state. But that's not enough. There's got to be a whole lot more to follow after that. but unfortunately, naivete and lack of knowledge. That's why I wrote the book. It's just the people are literally, when I speak to them, it's like I'm coming from Mars or somewhere. I said, that is what's happening in your state, particularly to my Texan friends. And then all of a sudden, their eyes are open. And so that's what I want to do with this book.
3: One of the things that I appreciated so much about this book, though it's short and an easy read, you do, as Americans always love to say, follow the money. Yes. You follow the money with the Qataris as well, absolutely. Showing how they're spreading the...
2: Yes, and it's not just given to progressive leftists. It's given to conservatives, whom they deceived as that they are just, religious people, and they are all they want is the friendship with America. And, what kind of a price are we going to pay for that friendship? What kind of a price we're paying for $6.6 billion that they're spreading around in universities around the country? And so that is extremely important. We live in a most critical time. I believe it's the most exciting time, because as we trust in the Lord, we're going to see some amazing things that He will do.
3: You need to get this book, An Unholy Alliance, if you're interested in this topic and how Islamists are spreading in the Western world, subversively, using politicians on both sides of the aisle, lying even in places like Texas to be able to expand their agenda, and also spreading around the world to disrupt the Western order and also to begin persecuting Christians. This is an excellent book for you to read, because it's going to help you understand what's really happening in our culture, what's going on behind the scenes, and how you can make a difference for Christ. Thank you for watching. God bless.
0: For years, many have refused to talk about what's happening. It was dismissed as over there in distant headlines, but now it's here. You see it on college campuses. You hear it in classrooms and conversations. Two radical ideologies, once openly hostile, now standing shoulder to shoulder. In Dr. Youssef's book, An Unholy Alliance, he explains why this convergence is happening, where it comes from, and why ignoring it will only accelerate the downfall of our society.
2: The leaders of this Islamization of the West movement, they operate on one basis, and that's fear.
0: Most leaders stay silent. Many are afraid of the backlash, but silence has consequences. This is not about fear or political solutions. It's about truth and the responsibility we have to speak it with courage and compassion.
2: We are to warn and to encourage and to bring those people to come to Christ, that we would say to them, Jesus loves you, and that's the message that we, the believers, have.
0: It's one of the most urgent messages of our lifetime, and if we don't speak up now, the next generation will pay the price. Order your copy of Dr. Michael Youssef's eye-opening book, An Unholy Alliance, and learn how you can make a difference for Christ. You've been watching a special Leading the Way presentation. Across the nation, a call is rising. Return to Christ. Seek His face. Cry out for awakening. And Houston is next. Awake Houston. A night of uncompromising truth with Dr. Michael Youssef, Christ-exalting worship with Chris Tomlin, and a charge towards spiritual revival. 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
4: My name is Tyreek. I live with my grandma. During the summer, I have meals at the Boys and Girls Club. When I eat food here, I'm not hungry and I can go out and have fun. Food gives me energy and it also helps me focus. What my family means to me is they love me for who I am. I love them because they make sure I'm good. It's really cool.

Have you ever thought about how amazing the human body is? King David sure did. He reflects and says, "I praise you because I am fearfully and wonderfully made." David knew his creator and that his body was a masterpiece. Well, so is yours. Discover the amazing details and the many miracles that have to take place in each step of the process of fetal development all the way to birth. Created in God's Image, Part 2. This week on Origins.

0: To me, life is all about the truth.
1: We've been moving phrase by phrase, verse by verse, paragraph by paragraph, chapter by chapter, through these great truths.
2: Open your Bibles with me. Let's go to the Word of God in the 8th chapter of the book of Acts, the Acts of the Apostles under the power of the Holy Spirit. Philip is the key instrument of God in the narratives in this chapter. Philip, not Philip the Apostle, but Philip the Deacon from the 6th chapter, a non-Israeli Jew, a Jew who was a non-Palestinian Jew, who was from the Hellenistic world, who was part of the church. He was brought to Christ along with many, many thousands of others in the early church, and he was one of those noble men who were chosen to provide service and leadership to the church. He was a very powerful man, a godly man, a spirit-filled man, powerful preacher, and the Lord even did miracles through him, an amazing man. We're going to see his encounter with the Ethiopian eunuch starting in chapter 8, verse 25. In this chapter, we see Philip as the instrument of God, confronting, first of all, Simon in Samaria and demonstrating what a false faith looks like. And now we find Philip confronting an Ethiopian eunuch and showing us what a true faith looks like. Now, as we look at this, we could just read the narrative. You could read the narrative yourself, and it would be pretty straightforward. You can read the story. It's a wonderful story. I hope you will read it. But as we read the story, I want to go a little beyond what you can read and let you know that this story in and of itself presents to us a picture of the elements and the components and the features in a saving faith. Everything you need to know is here, by illustration, by implication. So I want to break the story down, and it runs to the end of the chapter. We'll go through it fairly quickly. There are three categories that help us sort it out. There's the preparation in this encounter, that which is already in place before the encounter even begins. And then there is the presentation, how it is that Philip addresses this individual. And then there is the personal response. And that's just kind of a simple and somewhat universal perspective on any encounter, any gospel encounter. There is the preparation, which is necessary. There is the presentation, which is necessary. And then there is the correct personal response. As we look at those three headings, we're going to see the components of a faith that saves. Let's look at preparation first of all, right? Verse 26 through 29. But an angel of the Lord spoke to Philip, saying, "Get up and go south to the road that descends from Jerusalem to Gaza. This is a desert road." So he got up and went. And there was an Ethiopian eunuch, a court official of Candace, queen of the Ethiopians, who was in charge of all her treasure. And he had come to Jerusalem to worship. And he was returning and sitting in his chariot and was reading the prophet Isaiah. Then the Spirit said to Philip, "Go up and join the chariot." Now that's enough to let us know that this is a very well designed and prepared encounter. And the one who is preparing this is none other than the Holy Spirit. So let's start there. The proper preparation for salvation, for true salvation, begins with the sovereign work of the Spirit. It starts with divine preparation. It starts with God's Spirit preparing the soil. God's providential working. And essentially, we know this is happening here because an angel of the Lord speaks to Philip and tells him to go directly to this individual who's a court official of Candace, queen of Ethiopia, for the sake of the gospel. This is the divine encounter that is prepared by the Holy Spirit. Philip didn't know that. He only knew to be obedient. He only knew to get on the road, and God would determine his purpose. We act but the Spirit initiates. What a wonderfully encouraging reality that is. So the faith that does save begins with the right preparation, which begins in the sovereign purposes of God and the work of the Holy Spirit. The second is this, the submissive will of a servant. The submissive will of a servant. How are they going to hear without a preacher? How are they going to hear if somebody isn't sent? The Lord has chosen to do His

say was go. All he had to say was go. And verse 27 says, Philip got up and went. That's enough. He got up and went. Even though it didn't appear sensible or logical, he could have made an argument that there were more important things where he was. He obeyed. And of course, he ran into an Ethiopian eunuch who was a court official of Candace, queen of the Ethiopians, in charge of her treasure, coming to Jerusalem to worship. He was returning and sitting in his chariot, and of all amazing things, was reading the prophet Isaiah. So salvation preparation, what are the necessary elements of preparation? There's the sovereign work of the Spirit and the submissive will of the servant. Somebody has to go with the message. And then there's a third element, and it's an obvious one. There's the searching of the sinner. There's the searching of the sinner. What do you have here? You have a searching heart. Something's going on in this individual. Because he's coming. He's coming to Jerusalem to worship. Somewhere along the road, he has heard about the God of Israel. Whether he was what they called a God-fearer, a Gentile who had converted to Judaism or not, we don't know. But he was certainly drawn to the God of Israel. He had it in his heart to know the God of Israel. He had come all the way to Jerusalem to worship the true God. So here's another component in what issues in true salvation: a genuine hunger for the truth. A genuine hunger for the truth. That's a prerequisite. A desire for the truth. A longing for the truth. That's the beatitude attitude, isn't it? Blessed is the man who hungers after righteousness, who thirsts after righteousness, for he will be filled. God meets the heart that has been prompted to hunger and thirst and seeking, which is not natural to the sinner. So a willing heart, a seeking heart, a hungry heart, a longing heart. Salvation comes to those who hunger for it. This man sought for salvation. So what is the preparation for a true salvation? The sovereign work of the Spirit, the submissive will of the servant who will be God's instrument, and the searching worship of the sinner. And then it all culminates in a fourth, the scriptural word of God. The scriptural word of God. At this point, it's time for the word of God. It's time for the word of God. That puts all the pieces together. It all comes down to this, the truth. And he is reading the prophet Isaiah. And he's not just reading anywhere in the prophet Isaiah, and there are 66 chapters. He happens to be reading, according to verse 32, chapter 53. We would probably agree that that is the most important chapter in the whole book of Isaiah. And it is the presentation of the gospel. In fact, when we went through Isaiah 53, I called it the first gospel. Matthew is the second. All that is necessary with the preparation work of the Holy Spirit, with the ready willingness of the servant, and the searching heart of the sinner, all that is necessary is the Word of God, the Scripture. Maybe he picked up the scroll somewhere along the line. Scrolls were around, but you only had a scroll if you were very, very wealthy. But this is a very wealthy individual. And he's reading out loud, which was the traditional way you read. And he's reading Isaiah 53. You can see the Holy Spirit working in preparing the servant Philip, working in preparing the seeking heart of the sinner, and working in preparing that he got to the right scripture. He's reading the very best passage he could ever be reading. So there you have the preparation. What is necessary to prepare for someone to make a genuine response to Christ?
sovereign work of the Spirit, submissive will of the

servant, searching worship of the sinner and the scriptural word. That's the preparation. Now the presentation. Look at verse 30. The presentation. Philip ran up, heard him reading Isaiah the prophet, and said, "Do you understand what you're reading?" And he said, "Well, how could I unless someone guides me?" And he invited Philip to come up and sit with him. Now the passage of Scripture which he was reading was this. He was led as a sheep to slaughter, and as a lamb before its shearers is silent, so he doesn't open his mouth. In humiliation his judgment was taken away. Who will relate his generation? For his life is removed from the earth. And the eunuch answered Philip and said, "Please tell me, of whom does the prophet say this? Of himself or of someone else?" Then Philip opened his mouth. Listen, and beginning from what? Beginning from what? The scripture, he preached Jesus to him. Philip obeyed. Philip went. Everything was prepared by the providence of God. Philip ran eagerly up to this man, heard him reading Isaiah the prophet, verse 30, and asked him a simple question. "Do you understand what you're reading?" And he said, "How could I unless someone guides me?" And he invited Philip to come up and sit with him. Simon wanted the power, right? This man wanted the truth. Simon was willing to pay money for the power. This man desperately wanted the truth. So here's the first part of the presentation. The key to effective presentation: pointing people at the Scripture. Pointing people at the Scripture. Pointing their attention, their focus at the Scripture. You say, "Well, hey, not everybody's interested in that. I don't want to get bogged down in the Bible." Huh. If they're not interested in what the Scripture says, they're not expressing a desperate hunger for salvation. Because if the Holy Spirit is moving in their heart and is in the work of regeneration, the Spirit will drive them at the truth. "I need to understand, but I don't have anybody to guide me." By the way, that's the same word used in John 16:13 for what the Holy Spirit does. The Holy Spirit will guide you into all truth. "I need somebody to explain this." What do I see here? I see humility here. I see meekness here. I see a teachable attitude here. Psalm 25:9 says, "The meek, he will teach his way." The meek, he will teach his way. In your presentation, look, you go right at the Scripture. And if there is no interest in the Scripture, if there's no interest in the divine solution to the hungry heart, then you better wait for another day. The passage he was reading, verses 32 and 33, was that great passage out of Isaiah 53, which describes the substitutionary atonement of Christ as he was led as the sacrificial lamb of God to slaughter, silent, humiliated, not a fair trial, his life removed from the earth. He's reading this trying to figure out what this is, who this is. It's a prophecy of the death of Messiah. The Holy Spirit had led him to that passage. The Holy Spirit had prepared his heart for an explanation of that passage. And the eunuch couldn't understand it. "Tell me," he says in verse 34, "who's he talking about? Himself? Is this about Isaiah? Who is this about? I don't know who this is about." He was reading about the suffering servant. He was reading about the Messiah. And he's saying, "Who is this?" And verse 35, Philip opened his mouth. Beginning from the Scripture, he preached Jesus to him. He preached Jesus to him.
I don't want to generalize off of the particular, but I don't think I'm doing that. If someone is in the process of being brought to the knowledge of the gospel in a saving way, they will want to know about Jesus. They will want to know the scripture. They will want to know about atonement. Here's the other side of it. You couldn't go to a better place than Isaiah 53. Since none of the Gospels had been written yet, that really was the only place to go for the biography of Jesus. And Philip was ready. He preached, starting at that scripture, he preached Jesus to him. This is the second part of the preparation. The Holy Spirit has to drive the sinner to the Scripture. So you, as the servant of the Lord, if you're going to make the presentation, you drive the sinner to the Scripture. But here's the corollary. Once you get there, you've got to be able to explain it. Right? You've got to be able to explain it. This puts the burden on you. He is truly an evangelist, Philip. He's called Philip the evangelist. He's truly an evangelist because here, in a kind of a serendipitous, though divinely orchestrated encounter with this man, he is confronted with the need to completely explain to him Jesus starting at Isaiah 53. And as if I can just reach back to the beginning of the book of Acts, what marked the apostles after the resurrection and ascension of Christ was they understood the Old Testament. Remember our series, Finding Christ in the Old Testament? He was truly an evangelist. He could meet a man face to face who has his scriptures open in front of him, and starting there, he could preach Jesus fully to him. Complete evangelist. In Samaria, he's preaching to crowds. He's preaching to crowds. He's doing miracles. Large crowds are coming to him in the first half of the chapter. He can go from that to a one-on-one encounter and an explanation of Isaiah 53. So we could say the second thing in the presentation, first, get him to the Scripture. Secondly, get him to the Savior. Get him to the Savior. He preached Jesus to him. He preached Jesus. So I just might warn you a little bit. Watch out for too much autobiography in your presentation of the gospel. Don't get too caught up in you, because you're not the issue. It's wonderful what the Lord has done in your life, and you can affirm that and declare that. But a clear presentation of Christ is absolutely everything in gospel presentation. That's what Paul did. Preach Christ. Preach Christ. Preach Christ. Preach Christ crucified. He says, I went everywhere. I don't know anything among you except Christ and Him what? Crucified. That's all I have to say. And of course he was mocked and laughed at because he didn't get in all the machinations of the orators of his day. So, point at the Scripture. Point at the Savior. Thirdly, in the presentation, point at salvation. Point at salvation. Explain why he was a sheep led to slaughter. Why he was the Lamb of God. Why he was literally killed. His life was removed from the earth. Explain the doctrines of salvation. Go to the Scripture. Go to the Savior. Go to salvation. You say, well, people might be offended. Fine. If they're offended at that point, then this isn't the time for their salvation. You can't sneak salvation in the side door. It's got to be the main purpose that is in the heart of the sinner. True evangelism takes time to go to the Scripture, go to the Savior, go to the issues of salvation, teach the doctrines of salvation which encompass the substitutionary atonement of Jesus Christ and union with Christ in His death, burial, and resurrection. Now all that's left, final
word is a personal response at the end. Personal response. We saw some of it in verse 36. Okay, I'm ready. Look, water. Joyous discovery. Why? They're in the desert. Do you think God misses anything? How important is baptism? God allowed for this providential encounter in a place where there's no water except there. How important is baptism? That ought to give you a clue. Even when God providentially orders the process of salvation, He makes sure there's water. So we could say three things demonstrate His immediate response. Faith. Faith. He's ready. Look, water. I want to be baptized. I want to be obedient. Or you could say of faith and obedience. Nothing is hindering Him. Nothing. What prevents me? Is there anything that prevents me? Let's skip that verse 37, and I'll comment on it in a minute. Go to verse 38. So He ordered the chariot to stop. There's an interesting discussion of whether or not this chariot was being pulled by animals, or this was one of those kind of carriage chairs that were on the backs of slaves. But anyway, it stopped. And they both went down into the water. Again, immersion. Philip as well as the eunuch. And He baptized him. And the first official baptism of somebody from the uttermost part of the earth. We're only in the 8th chapter of Acts, and the gospel has gone by the power of the Holy Spirit to Jerusalem, Judea, Samaria, and the uttermost part of the earth. Now, comment about verse 37. That verse does not appear in any of the ancient manuscripts, any of the earliest. So it was added later. Maybe it was added because somebody felt it needed to be there, obviously. Or it became a sort of baptism formula. Philip said, "If you believe with all your heart, you may." He answered, "I believe Jesus Christ is the Son of God." Well, that's the formula. And you heard people confess that essentially. Do you confess Jesus as Lord? That's what people were confessing tonight. That has been the traditional baptismal formula. There's nothing wrong there. There's nothing untrue there. But in the most ancient manuscripts, that did not appear, but it certainly can be assumed. He believed, and He immediately demonstrated His faith by obedience. So there is faith, and there is obedience. This is the proof of a genuine faith. There's one other thing. When they came up out of the water, I don't know how you can get sprinkling out of that. When they come up out of the water, the Spirit of the Lord snatched Philip away. Wow, whoa. What is that? That's a miracle, folks. That you can read about that with Elijah, and you can read about it with Ezekiel. But it's pretty rare. I can only think of Elijah and Ezekiel. And all of a sudden, the Lord snatched Philip away. He disappeared. He's gone. You say, well, what about follow-up? What? He's now in the hands of the Lord. And the eunuch no longer saw him. What does it say? But he went on his way wondering. Went on his way what? There's the third element of a true salvation. There is faith. There is obedience, and there is joy. Joy. So, Philip gets snatched away. This is time travel. This is going, you know, this is the amazing leap from one place to another without transversing the space in between. Philip found himself at Azotus.
And certainly the eunuch is scratching his head and saying, this is a validation that I have just had an encounter with God. He found himself at Azotus, and he passed through and kept preaching the message, the gospel, to all the cities until he came to Caesarea. The Lord relocated him in a miraculous way, really an astonishing reality. Miracle was a confirming sign, certainly to the eunuch, that God was truly in this, and God put him exactly where he wanted him to be, about 20 miles north of Gaza where this happened, halfway to Joppa. All of a sudden he arrived there. Irenaeus, the early church father, says the eunuch became a missionary. I'm sure the eunuch became a missionary. And there are some sections of Africa in which, historically, groups of Christians claim this eunuch as the founder of their church. That's tradition, maybe. But perhaps the tradition grew because of a real influence from this man's life. So these are components of a faith that saves. And I hope it's helpful to you not only to see the story, but to see sort of in the story these elements give you some direction and guidance in your own ministry.

0: Sometimes in the course of history, the church wanders off course. And we have to sort of recalibrate, remind ourselves of the things that are true. The real question is not what did the church believe throughout history, because the church believed a lot of bad things, a lot of wrong things, and neglected a lot of good things. The real question is, what does the Bible say?
1: Time to go! Come on!

0: they're relying on us.
1: Are we gonna be okay?

0: Hello, everyone, and welcome to Bethlehem Glory. We're happy that you're joining us. We are studying 2 Corinthians. This is lesson 24. We have 25 in this series, so I trust that you have learned a lot. And, you know, please read it for yourself, because you're going to see a lot more in it than I ever do. I know that, because the Holy Spirit does really teach us when we really are serious about learning the Word of God. But let's start off with our prayer from Psalm 119 and verse 18. Lord God, open our eyes that we would see wonderful things in your Word. Teach us through the power of the Holy Spirit. We do want to see you in the volume of the book. So, Holy Spirit, please teach us right now. And it is in the matchless name of Jesus Christ that we do pray. Alleluia and amen. We were talking about the thorn in the flesh, how God gave revelation to Paul. He went to paradise, the third heaven. And then we concluded by talking about the thorn in his flesh that was given to him to keep him from being proud. And we're going to continue along with that line of the thorn in the flesh. Verse 9 in chapter 12. And he, God, said unto me, this is how he answered him, my grace is sufficient for thee, for my strength is made perfect in weakness. Most gladly, therefore, will I rather glory in my infirmities, that the power of Christ may rest upon me. The Lord gave him divine assurance that he was answering, and it was grace that he was going to be receiving. And many times that's the way God answers our prayer. We read that prayer yesterday, the Civil War prayer, and how profoundly God may answer us at times, and we don't see the answer, and it's right there looking at us at times. He didn't see fit to remove the thorn, but he did something even more wonderful. He gave him grace, and grace is sufficient. So he took pleasure in his infirmity for the sake of Christ. And, you know, it says when we should rejoice and leap for joy, because great is our reward in heaven when we go through things for the gospel of Jesus Christ. God's ways are not our ways, but his ways are always perfect. One day, when we get to heaven, we are going to understand why things happened in our lives the way they did. Right now, on this side of heaven, it's called faith. And then one day, our faith will turn to sight. So, he does know best. Jesus himself prayed, not my will, but thine be done. And so I have to pray the same way. You know, when I went through difficult times in my life, and I thought my heart would break and my life would end, so to speak, God's grace was there. I can't explain it. It was something that I used to talk about. And then when you go through it and you say, thank you, Jesus, you got me through this another day. And God's grace is there in so many ways. He gives us the grace to accept things that we thought we could never, ever accept. He gives us grace to sleep at night when our hearts are being broken and our tears are liquid prayers. He gives us these graces when we really turn to him. I know it for a fact in my life. So we should be willing to walk by faith, live by faith, pray in faith, and believe. God always answers. Sometimes yes, no, wait, grace, I don't know, but he does answer. And if we feel strong enough to fight the battles on our own, we're already in the enemy's camp, because it's not my strength. We're talking about strength here. But most gladly will I rather glory in my infirmities. He repeats this so often. Zechariah says, not by power, not by might, but by my spirit, saith the Lord. I believe Paul was willing to do anything, go anywhere, suffer anything for the cause of Christ, that the power of Christ might rest upon me. That resting upon me means something like a tent was covering something. And Paul was a tent maker. He knew well what he was talking about, that the power of God might just cover me. Even with his infirmity, as long as I'm walking in the grace and the power of God, I'm okay, is what he's saying. I rejoice in my afflictions in order that I might partake of the power and the consolation that only can come from my Savior. In Paul's letter to the Romans, he said, we suffer with him, meaning Christ, that we may also be glorified together with him. In 2 Timothy, he wrote, remember that Jesus Christ of the seed of David was raised from the dead according to my gospel. He rose from the dead as the seed of David. Wherein I suffer trouble as an evildoer. They thought he was an evil man. Even into bonds, I was not only in jail, but they shackled me. But in the Word of God, that the Word of God is not bound. Therefore, I endure all things for the elect's sake. He did it for you and me, for the church then and for us now. The Word of God is not bound. And regardless of what he was going through, he would preach the gospel. And God was trying to say to Paul, trust me, trust all to me. I'll never leave you. I'll never forsake you. So Jesus wants all of you and all of me, just like he had all of Paul. This is the key verse in this scripture, in this chapter right now. Therefore, I take pleasure in infirmities, in reproaches, in necessities, in persecution, in distresses for Christ's sake. For when I am weak, then I am strong. He said, I rejoice. It's a privilege to suffer for the cause of Christ. Can you say that in your heart and in your life? I would gladly suffer for the cause of Christ. You know, that's an awesome statement. And Paul says this not once, but many times. And this grace, because he was so covered with the grace of God, my grace is sufficient. Paul knew it to be true in so many ways. You know, the pleasures of this world in times of peril, what comfort are they in riches or in stature or in position? Our consolation only can come through the Word of God and through the power of the Holy Spirit in our lives. Christ in me is the hope of glory. When I'm going through difficult times, I run to the arms of God. That's where I find my consolation. In reproaches and insults and scorns and all of these things. In necessities, you know, in persecution, we've gone over these things so many times. He took pleasure in his persecutions. In 2 Corinthians, we read in chapter 6 all of some of the things. I'm sure it's not a complete list of everything that he went through. And he still counted it all joy. He said that the ministry be not blamed, but in all things approving ourselves as ministers of the gospel. And why did he do it? For Christ's sake, for your sake, for my sake, for the elect's sake, is what he tells us in the Word of God. In Peter, it says, if ye be reproached for the name of Christ, happy are ye. Oh, I pray that you get happy today. Maybe someone will reproach you for the name of Christ. Wouldn't that be wonderful? And you can defend the gospel just the way Paul did and Peter did at this time. We'll be right back.
1: Larry Bird. I've been part of Lighthouse TV since the very beginning. 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
2: Let's read verse 11. I am become a fool in glorying. Ye have compelled me. For I ought to have been commended of you. You should have trusted me. You should have stood up for me. You should have supported me. You should have believed me. For in nothing am I behind the very chiefest apostle, though I be nothing. He saw his nothingness in the sight of a holy God. He knew that. But you should have stood up for me. You should have really defended me because you know who I am. I've been here before. We established the church here. You're growing in the grace and the knowledge of God. And in nothing am I behind the very chiefest apostle. He's saying, I don't lack one single thing when it comes to my apostleship. And you know that. Without a doubt, he was equal with the greatest of the apostles. In fact, he was the greatest of the apostles. These 14 epistles that he has written are the wellspring of Christianity. I mean, this is what it's all about. The Gospels tell us the life of Jesus Christ, and they are precious and beautiful, but this is our mandate for living. This is how we are to live. And this was all Holy Spirit inspired. In Ephesians, he refers to himself as less than the least of all the apostles. I talked about that several times. How can you be less than the least? I thought the least was the bottom of the barrel, so to speak. Well, he considers himself less than that. And I knew it was because he persecuted the church of Jesus Christ at one time. Although he knew he was forgiven and that he was called of God, but he considered himself to be less than the least. It says, verse 12, truly the signs of the apostle were wrought among you in all patience, in signs, in wonders, and in mighty deeds. You know, when someone is preaching the word of God, we really owe that pastor a debt of gratitude in our prayer life. Paul preached that. They saw wonders and signs and mighty deeds were happening in the church. He doesn't even go into all of them. We don't even know what was really happening. But he talks about the signs of the apostles. There's inward signs and outward signs. The inward must be the conversion, the calling. It can't be a decision that you make and you think this might be a nice vocation. No. You have to have something really happen to you spiritually that God really called you. And then no matter what, you are not going to give up that calling. And then the outward signs, the gift of teaching and miracles. And Paul and his disciples had all of that, the exhortation, the perseverance. These are the signs of the apostleship. You know, Paul, there's so many things that we read and kind of gloss over when we read the scriptures. In Mark's gospel, it tells us that we're supposed to go into the world and preach the gospel to every creature. And Paul indeed did that. He would have prayer meetings late at night. I want to read this for you in the book of Acts. Upon the first day of the week, when the disciples came together to break bread, Paul preached unto them, ready to depart on the morrow, and continued his speech until midnight. He had been preaching, now it's midnight, and he's still preaching. And there were many lights in the upper chamber where they were gathered. It was obviously they were up in an upper room, and there was a balcony there. And there sat in a window a certain young man named Eutychus, being fallen into a deep sleep. And as Paul was long preaching, he sunk down with sleep and fell down from the third loft and was taken up dead. And Paul went down and fell on him and embracing him said, trouble not yourselves, for his life is in him. And they brought the young man alive and were not a little comforted. I mean, I know it was God that raised the dead, but Paul had the amazing gift of even raising the dead, really, through the power of God. He never boasted about all of these things. They're recorded for us to know the awareness of the life of this man. There were many miracles that were wrought among them, signs and wonders, and we're not even talking about them today. So in our day and age, we should consider it a privilege to support the gospel. God could have sent angels, but he chose you and me. He chose mankind to share the good news of Jesus Christ. Now, I don't consider myself any more than a Sunday school teacher, and I never have. I just have a passion for the Word of God. And the fivefold ministry of the church, what is it? Apostles, prophets, pastors, teachers, evangelists. We need all of them. Verse 13, for what is it wherein ye were inferior to other churches, except it be that I myself was not burdensome to you? Forgive me for this. In what way were you inferior to any other church? The gifts were moving. There were miracles, signs, wonders, everything. The only thing that I can think of is because I didn't take money from you. So can you forgive me for doing such a dastardly deed? I mean, that's what they're talking about here. And Paul, who was the chiefest of all the apostles, he calls himself the chiefest of sinners, but I call him the chiefest of all the apostles. He said, you know, don't look at me except on what I do and what I am to you and the churches that we have established there. Look at my conduct. He said, verse 14, behold, the third time I am ready to come to you, and I will not be burdensome to you. For I seek not yours, but you. I don't want your money, I want your life. The Keith Green had a song like that. I don't want your money, I want your life. I don't want yours, but you. For the children ought not to lay up for the parents, but the parents for the children. He thought of himself as their spiritual father. And he didn't want them to have to support them. Support him. And he just wanted to give himself freely for the good news of Jesus Christ. So I'm not coming there to receive anything from you. I'm coming there to give something to you. When you read Mark's gospel, there was a practice called Corban, C-O-R-B-A-N. And Jesus reprimanded the Pharisees for this. It was when someone, maybe this was an undutiful child, and they had elderly parents, and they didn't want to have to support their elderly parents, which was required. And they would say this word Corban, like, I'm going to give my money to the cause of the temple. I'm going to put it in the temple usury. And, of course, they never had any intention to give it to the temple anyway. And they wouldn't support and give to the caring of their elderly parents. Jesus reprimanded the Pharisees for that because he said, you break the commandment where it says, honor your father and mother. And that's the only commandment with a promise, that your days may be long upon the land which the Lord thy God has given thee. Now, Paul is not saying that we are not supposed to support our elderly parents. Not at all. He's saying, God's supplying my needs. I don't need that. I'm not coming for yours, but you. So don't get this out of context. Read Mark, the 7th chapter, and you're going to understand. And look up in your Bible dictionary the word Corban.
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6: Have you ever thought about how amazing the human body is? King David sure did. He reflects and says, I praise you because I am fearfully and wonderfully made. David knew his creator and that his body was a masterpiece. Well, so is yours. Discover the amazing details and the many miracles that have to take place in each step of the process of fetal development all the way to birth. Created in God's Image, Part 2. This week on Origins.

0: His name is Joe Watkins. Born in New York's Woodside Projects, graduated from Penn on scholarship, became a presidential aide, and used his voice as pastor and citizen to promote opportunity, civility, and decency in the public square.
1: Even love your enemies, do good to those who hate you, pray for those who despitefully use you.
0: From the state of Independence, this is Joe Watkins.
2: That's verse 15. Let's read that together. And I will very gladly spend and be spent for you, though the more abundantly I love you, the less I be loved. He likens that like to a candle who consumes itself as it is giving light to others. He said, I will gladly be spent and for you. I will be exhausted for you. If it takes my life, I want to preach the gospel to you. He was laying down his life, in essence. And though I love you, you love me less. Paul regarded himself as a channel of God's grace and love. And indeed he was. He was willing to be spent of himself just so others would be saved. You know, it's just the same way like money. It's worthless unless it does something. You can hoard all the money you want, but unless money is only valuable when it accomplishes something that you can do with it. That's why we receive salaries, we get paychecks, and we buy our groceries. If I don't want to buy groceries, well, then I can go hungry, but money is valuable because I can buy things with it. He would gladly spend and be spent for them. You know, The Corinthians had not returned their love to him in return. He loved them with such a passion. He wept over them. You know, it's an awesome responsibility to be a pastor or an evangelist or a prophet or a teacher in the body of Christ and be spent for the gospel. God loves us so much that he sent his only begotten son. He died on Calvary for me. Now, Paul has said, I will die for the cause of Christ. I will be spent completely. I don't want yours, but you. That's what Jesus did for us. Verse 16, but be it so, I did not burden you. Nevertheless, being crafty, I caught you in guile. I caught you in disobedience. I caught you listening to the false teachers. I caught you in your craftiness and deceitfulness. You spoke ill of me when you should have defended me. Verse 17, did I make a gain of you by any of them whom I sent unto you? Did I profit from this? Have I seduced you in any way? Did I make a gain of you? You know that that's not true. Did I gain anything from you? Did you give me all kinds of gifts and money? Nothing. You didn't do that. I didn't want you to, and you did not do that. It says, verse 18, I desire Titus, and with him I sent a brother. The other two that were there. Did Titus make a gain of you? Walked we not in the same spirit? Don't you think Titus was led by the Holy Spirit? Walked we not in the same steps? The steps of the righteous are ordered by God. God ordered their steps. Now he's saying, did we, did Titus, did the other one, did we make a gain of you? An honest man will not receive anything that's not due to him. Paul would not. He wouldn't do that. He could have taken money, but at this time, God was supplying everything he needed. Why should he want more? So Titus was humble and truthful just as Paul was. And when we're small in our own eyes, that's when God exalts us. And God was exalting them. They were men whose character were filled with integrity and honesty. Walked we not in the same spirit? Can two walk together except that they agree, Amos said? We were one of the same mind and thought and spirit. Verse 19, again, think ye that we excuse ourselves unto you? We speak before God in Christ, but we do all things, dearly beloved, for your edifying. We only want to mend the ruptures that are in the church, to build you up in the things of God. I speak a pure, unaltered word from God. He was God anointed and God appointed, and so was Titus, and so were the others that were there at that time. But we do all things for your edifying, for your welfare. Spiritual warfare in Paul's life was there spiritual welfare as well. Verse 20, for I fear lest when I come, I shall not find you such as I would, and that I shall be found unto you such as ye would not, lest there be debates, envying, strifes, wrath, backbiting, whispering, swelling, tumults. He was afraid there's going to be all kind of discord in the church. He feared that the disorder in the church would not be removed, and then he would have to severely discipline them. When did you see that last in a church? We allow all kinds of sin and gossiping and backbiting and immorality in the church today. Lest there be debates, meaning strife or contention or all kinds of malice. Envying, wrath, strifes, backbiting, whispering. I mean, these are all out of the wrong spirit. These are all from the pit of hell. These are all from the enemy. These are not the fruit of the Spirit, the love, joy, all the things that we read in the book of Galatians. They're not that. This is what Paul wanted them to have. And the tumults were disorder and confusion. There was much in the body of Christ at that time. Not all. But the weaker Christians were being seduced by these Judaizers. And it says, and lest when I come again, my God will humble me among you, and that I shall bewail many which have sinned already. I'm going to enforce discipline. And have not repented. When did you hear a sermon on that lately? Of the uncleanness and fornication and lasciviousness which they have committed. All kinds of sexual immorality, all kinds of backbiting and whispering and being led astray. You know, he's saying, I want you to clean up, straighten up, repent, get on your faces before God. And do what is right in the sight of God. I know I shared this one time very quickly about Proverbs, the six things that God hates, and the seven is an abomination. A proud look. These were proud people. A lying tongue. They were telling all kinds of lies about Paul and everything. Hands that shed innocent blood. They would shed the innocent blood of Jesus Christ and have them seduced completely if they could. A heart filled with wicked imaginations. We talked about the vain imagination in this book of Corinthians. Feet that are swift to run to mischief. They were following Paul. They were going where he was. They were trying to sow discord in the field that he had plowed. And a false witness. Everything they said was a lie. They were giving false witness against Paul all the time. And the one that sows discord among the brethren. That's the one that's an abomination before God. They were guilty of all these perversions and immoralities and all this misconduct. And you know, what you're going to see at the end of this letter, Paul dearly loved each and every one of them. That's why we have to love our enemies and pray for those who persecute us. We really need to. They are lost in sin and they're dead men walking, so to speak. And we need to have them repent and come to the knowledge of Christ. That's all Paul wanted for these Corinthians. Repent, so when I come, we can have a spirit of joy and happiness. We'll see you next time on Bethlehem Glory. Bye-bye for now.

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2: 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I'm Pastor Eric Lambert of Bethel Deliverance International Church, and I'd like to invite you to join us on the next episode of The Christian and the Culture, a program designed to help you take a closer look at the Word of God as it relates to our current climate in this world. 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

0: Well, good morning. I'm Jeff Coleman.
1: And I'm Deborah Pinkerton. Welcome to Morning Light.
0: Well, Sunday marks a major milestone in the history of Pennsylvania, the moment when Christian leaders began to organize within church walls for the full equality of the enslaved people of America. We're also going to share details about a wonderful celebration happening in Philadelphia this weekend. I'll be there. The panel will talk about all of it in just a minute.
1: And coming up a little bit later on Morning Light, the Tide is an international Christian outreach committed to worldwide evangelism and discipleship. They are celebrating 80 years of sharing the gospel. The executive director is here, plus he'll share details of an upcoming missions trip.
0: Yeah, exciting missions trip, too, yeah. Well, Sunday marks 196 years since black leaders from around the country gathered at Mother Bethel AME Church in Philadelphia for what became the first national colored convention. The delegates formed the American Society of Free Persons of Color and helped launch a national convention movement that would continue for decades. The gathering took place in a church under the leadership of one of the most consequential ministers of that era, Bishop Richard Allen. He confronted a basic contradiction. If America declared that our rights come from our Creator, from God, why weren't those rights extended to every American? Fair question, Sam.
1: It is a fair question. And here's a very important part of the story. Pennsylvania passed the first gradual abolition law 50 years earlier in 1780. But it really did not free everyone. People already enslaved would remain enslaved for life. And children born to enslaved women after the law took effect could still be bound to serve their mother's enslaver until age 28. Now, years later, the 1830 federal census still counted roughly 400 enslaved people in Pennsylvania.
0: And it's a lot of dates, it's a lot of information, but the basic premise of it is we've been working this out for a while and not immediately. Deborah, on Sunday I'll be joining several familiar faces to the Morning Light audience, including Dr. Joe Green, Julianne Patricia Pirtle of the Marian Anderson Museum, along with gospel choirs and actors and soloists for a very special Faith and Freedom 250th event at the historic Mother Bethel AME Church in Philadelphia. We'll ask the panel why we should commemorate moments in American history that weren't so bright, when our words about human liberty always didn't match our actions. So Jay Kunarasa, Melinda Clark, and Matt Briett is back to the panel. Matt, happy Constitution Day to you.
2: Yes, you too.
0: The 1787, the Constitution, which gives the framework that survives today. It's often mimicked around the world, but never quite like America, is it?
2: It's not. And it's amazing that America has lasted these 250 years, because most republics don't last this long.
0: Yeah.
2: And I think we've been blessed with an incredible framework of government that has allowed for the checks and balances that are necessary for government, because, well, I think our founders recognized that fallen men are prone to corruption, and that our system of government actually really works to check on that corruption. Doesn't mean it eliminates it, but it's been a tremendous founding document that has created the freest, most prosperous nation in the history of mankind.
0: You said two words, fallen men.
2: Yes.
0: And this idea, certainly out of the notion of sin, which when people look at American history, you know, the idea of sin or imperfect people or sinful people is not something that you put front and center. But you just did. You just said that this history is complex and that they needed guardrails. How do we live with that tension of having the need to celebrate the greatness of America, but at the same time say, you know, we made some terrible errors. How do we do it?
2: Well, I think that the first thing is we have to be humble. We have to recognize that despite aspirations, and I think, you know, our founding documents from the Declaration of Independence were very aspirational, but we weren't living up to them. And I think that it's recognizing those failures where we haven't lived up to them and saying, well, we can improve upon this. Because I think we had the framework, and we certainly had the cultural framework around that, recognizing fallen man. And I think we even see that tension even in those who held enslaved people that they struggled with.
0: Internally and externally.
2: Correct.
0: Ajay, when you're talking to kids about American history and they ask you questions about your own history, about the history of your family, about how this all works and how you, when, you know, there are so many documentaries and TikTok reels and Instagram posts that that make the story simple, right? That take all of what Matt just said and say, you know, no, it's just really simple. There were bad people. This was these colonies, the premise of the colonies were to keep people enslaved. But then you have the Richard Allens of the world.
3: Yeah.
0: You have the Benjamin Rushes, you know, his partner fighting yellow fever. Benjamin Rush, the white doctor, who stands up and says, I'm going to help Richard Allen build Mother Bethel Church with money raised from the white community. But then this tension, why couldn't they worship together?
3: Yeah.
0: Why wasn't a union possible between people that worship the same God? Mm-hmm. This is very complex. How do you try to tell the story, and why should we tell the story this way?
4: Yeah, we have to. I try to tell our students that to recognize the complexity, that the world is not black and white, and we have to, as Christians, be comfortable with tension. And especially as Christians, we're uniquely prepared for that because we are all recipients of grace.
0: Right.
4: You know, we didn't earn God's favor. We didn't earn God's merit. Where it says, amazing grace, how sweet the sound that saved a wretch. We're all wretches that have been saved by grace. So we can recognize God's goodness, and we can look back and look in the mirror and see the truth of who we are, the good, the bad, and the ugly. And God still loved us. And we could take that posture and apply it to our country and apply it to our government. And

0: relationship with God, and in most cases with Jesus. And I go, why is it so difficult for us to merge those two into a single story instead of just having people inside the frame, the founders, mm-hmm. but the people who are outside the building are looking in the windows? What's difficult about that?
1: I think it is a human tendency to other the people who don't look or act or sound like me. It is much more comfortable to stay where I feel safe, that it feels like me and I can be safe. And we, as a human tendency, let alone in our culture and society today, tend to prefer comfort over discomfort. Yeah. And even as Ajay was saying, the honesty of telling the truth, the both and, that it is possible for something to be both bad and good, hard and also valuable, is a hard tension for us to live in because it requires such great humility, such releasing of power, and it involves stepping into the vulnerability of saying, this has not been good, and I can own that and sit with the tension of someone else's experience and value them as I value myself, which is the core of the Christian message, but yeah. it's the entire reason that we can only access grace through repentance, to tell the truth, right. to repent, to receive grace, because grace is the supernatural enabling of God to do what's not possible on my own. And on my own, I cannot welcome the people that make me feel unsafe or uncomfortable. It's only when we lean in.
0: I was reading a bit of Richard Allen's biography from Mother Bethel, and he has this statement about his conversion to Christianity. Mm-hmm. And it's the same way John Newton and others, this light came in and God reached in and then I believed. Yes. Wasn't something he did, which is incredible to me. How do you then how do you respond to people who say, oh, you know what, this is just woke garbage. There's a story of America. We're going to tell the good story of America, because if we show our flaws, we are going to expose ourselves to the world, and they're not going to think of us as the beacon of hope and light and opportunity.
2: Well, I think that's the challenge, is that we want to put people in the all good or all bad category, and I think that black and white that AJ was talking about. But I think if we're honest, we recognize, again, that it's a mix, right? Mm-hmm. And so you can have wonderful people that have major flaws in their life. And I think that's even our history, that we can recognize and celebrate the greatness of America while also recognizing its flaws. Mm. And that, thankfully, we have been correcting many of them, right, over time. And unfortunately, it's resulted in wars being fought and lots of people dying in a civil war over, freeing people. But I think honesty requires us to recognize that it's not black and white, and people aren't black and white. Our history isn't black and white. And when we're honest about that, I think we can recognize the great things that America has done, while also her flaws. Yeah. And we can continually repent in many ways, right? Yeah. Of like, here's how we can make this right. And we can fulfill those aspirations laid out in the founding documents, written by flawed people, but saying we can recognize something that nobody recognized at that time, that our rights came from God and every person is made in the image of God, and therefore we need to respect them as that.
0: Yeah. Mm-hmm. I love the line in America the Beautiful, to your point, God, men die every flaw, because it's right there. What would you do if there's one thing you could do as a history teacher to America in this, we're still in the 250th year, one message that young people need to hear if they're going to preserve this for another 250 years?
1: I think the invitation to be curious and curious enough to listen to others and other stories and welcome their lived experience as also true. Because I think one of the tendencies that we've been exploring is saying, this is how I lived it, and I can't believe that you would have had another experience, right. And I don't even want to hear it. I think there also is even that tendency of going to one extreme or the other comes with, when I feel shame over who we've been, I feel shame over what we've done to our citizens, and that shame grows into contempt, and I think that's also one of the extremes that we see on one side of the extreme reaction, I don't want to admit that there was ever anything wrong, it's only good, and if I say anything was bad, then everything was bad. No, that's not true. And on the other side, I think particularly with the younger generation, a tendency towards contempt for all of it, because I feel the shame. I am seeing the truth.
0: That's not my flag. That's not my country. I'm not going to... Right.
1: And the contempt then towards all of it.
0: Got about 30 seconds left. What would you do if you were America's history teacher to say, let's Let's dig

0: year remember one thing about the country that'll help?
1: Oh, man, what a loaded question. I mean, as I was hearing you guys talk, I was just thinking, like, as a Christian, we have to, you see in Scripture, there's a tendency to have, like, amnesia and forget where we come from. Mm. And we need to, as Christians and as Americans, look back and see where we come from. It's not to condemn anybody, but to celebrate how far God has brought us.
0: It feels like we should have a different kinds of monuments. Like, this was a bad day in history. Let's not repeat it again. This is the day this guy repented and we made things right. Yes. But we only seem to have one kind of monument. Thank you. Yeah. Good conversation. We have to have more of it. I think so. Well, coming up on Morning Light, 80 years of sharing the gospel through radio and television programming. The Tide believes everyone should have access to the gospel. The executive director sits down with Deborah. That's next. You're watching Morning Light right here on Lighthouse TV.
2: It's the semi-quincentennial year, and the Marian Anderson Museum and Historical Society invite you to Faith and Freedom 250. This is a service celebration for our nation's history that you don't want to miss. Come and join us. Be a part of the worship, the service, the celebration, the history, the honoring, as we pay tribute to faith and freedom for our nation's history. Amen.

0: Welcome back. Creatively sharing the gospel worldwide through media broadcasts in languages people were born to speak. That is the mission of the Tide. Joining us is Executive Director Don Schenk. Thanks for being here with us.
1: Well, it's wonderful to be here with you, Deborah. Thank you.
0: Remind us about the Tide.
1: The Tide is an international missions organization, non-denominational, that works with indigenous partners around the world to help them to create and utilize a media outreach to reach their own people with the gospel in their own language. So we're not translating something from here in the U.S., but we're helping them to produce the content and getting it out there. And then the important part is also helping them to be able to utilize that to make disciples, to plant churches and raise up leadership for that. And so we're currently doing that in about 40 different languages around the world.
0: That is really amazing. This is a big year for you. 80 years.
1: It is, Deborah. In 1946, Chambersburg got its first radio station. And Reverend Charlie Byers, a local pastor, was encouraged to go on air. So on the first morning that that radio station opened up, on the second Saturday in August, he was there to preach the gospel live. God took that seed, and from that seed has grown this ministry over the last 8 decades into an international outreach, what it is today. And so we're now in 14 different countries or regions around the world, providing access to the gospel, primarily through media broadcasts, to tell people to learn about Jesus.
0: So you started, we were talking earlier, you said you started basically in North America.
1: Yeah.
0: And then how did it spread?
1: Well, in the first 30 years, the spread was primarily domestic across North America. But then in the mid-70s, the opportunity came along to take that program first across Southern Africa, then into India. And that momentum has carried through to where I said, you know, today we're in about 14 different countries or regions. And in that transition and growth, it was more than just a geographical expansion and more people, more languages, but also embracing new forms of media. For many years, it was just radio, but then introducing TV programs, online content, both video and audio, and portable media players, putting the gospel on devices. It's been a very valuable tool in helping people to listen at a greater variety of times, not just when the broadcast is on, and also in the privacy of their homes. It's just been a very valuable tool. So we've gone from, in 1946, one pastor on one local station, to 2026, multiple pastors around the world sharing the gospel with their people. And in terms of ministry longevity, 80 years really is something worthy of celebrating. But the reality is, what God has done in those 80 years is even more worthy of celebration.
0: Sure, I'm sure you have lots of different stories. Can you share one with us?
1: I'm just going to share two, actually. One's really, really quick. Just the impact of accidentally hearing the gospel. A mechanic in Albania shared that he was working on a car. And as he was working on, the radio was on. And it happened to be tuned in to the Christian station, and our local pastor was on preaching the gospel. Through that, he was transitioned from an atheist to a follower of Jesus Christ.
0: Wow.
1: Another one in Cameroon, where a woman wrote in, her family was being oppressed by witchcraft. And that witchcraft is very real. And she just felt, shared how there was absolutely no peace in their home, and the turmoil that was going on. And through the radio broadcast, listening to that, and seeking the counsel and the prayer and turning her life over to Christ, how her household now has that peace. They've experienced deliverance from the oppression and the witchcraft, and they experience the peace of Christ in their home. So those are just a couple of stories. I could fill hours
0: sure.
1: with stories.
0: We do want to hear about the celebration dinner. Talk to us about that.
1: Certainly. We are planning a celebration event on October 24th. It's going to be at the Whispering Pines of Carlisle.

0: to letting the tide go over the next few years. And I will tell you, Deborah, that space is limited to the first 250 who make reservations. But the good news is we're also going to have that available. We're encouraging people to have watch parties at their churches or small groups so they can also participate in that virtually. There's more information on our website, but that's basically, in a nutshell, the celebration we're looking at having.
1: That is wonderful. We do need to take a break, but you are going to be sticking around for our next segment. Still to come on Morning Light, Don will share details of an upcoming trip to Pakistan and how the tide is reaching people who have never heard the gospel. Stay with us. We're back right after the break.

0: How do you know your home?
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2: The tie provides gospel access to four unreached people groups in Pakistan who previously had no gospel radio programming available in their own language. Next month, the tide will head there. Joining us once again is the executive director, Don Shank, and volunteer Ken Heppner. Thank you for being with us.
3: My pleasure.
2: Don, why don't you tell us what is the environment there in Pakistan as far as Christianity is concerned?
3: Well, Deborah, Pakistan is an Islamic republic. So Islam is the official religion of the nation. But, like the U.S., their constitution guarantees religious freedom and protection for minorities. So Christians are legally permitted to practice their faith, to gather for worship, to propagate their faith. But the majority of the population is Islamic. And so at the community level, within the neighborhoods, there are so many people who are so adamantly opposed to the tenets of Christianity and to those who follow Jesus Christ. So Christians do face very real threats and outright persecution within their communities.
2: What has your experience been?
4: My experience in Pakistan, this will be my third time to go, Deborah. I find there, especially among the young, an incredible culture of honor toward older people. People who have white hair, I don't know who I'm talking about, who the young people there are actually grateful that I'm there. Campus pastor won't let me carry my own book bag. I find this beautiful culture of honor there between the generations that I often don't see here in North America. In North America, older pastors are like dinosaurs. Mm-hmm. Well, you don't have much new stuff to say. But there, they want to hear experience, and it's beautiful.
2: Yeah, respected. What will your role be there? What do you plan to do?
4: I am doing a total of 7 messages. I'm doing 2 messages to the student body at the seminary. I'm doing 4 one-hour leadership training lectures to leaders from all over Western Asia. And then on Sunday morning, I'll be preaching to a rally of believers. Our host, Tarek, thinks there could be 6, 7, maybe as many as 8,000 believers gathered in a huge tent. It's an absolutely magnificent celebration. It's about an hour of upbeat, beautiful dancing, praise music, worship, and then I'll have the chance to share the gospel with that entire crowd of people. So I'm looking forward to it.
2: That is great. Don, tell us what your program is going to be while you're there.
3: Well, obviously I'm there to help support Ken and to encourage him, but I have 2 objectives while I'm there. One is to meet with the director of Pakistan Christian Recording Ministries. That is the group that we work with in Pakistan to help get the gospel out to the 4 different people groups that we're providing access to the gospel there. And then in addition, the seminary where Ken is going to be teaching has approached the Tide Ministry and asked for some assistance in integrating into their curriculum media training. And so they will be producing media at the seminary, gospel outreach, and engaging students in internships and training in that, so that those who go through their pastoral training track, when they go out and start their ministries, they will have the capacity and ability to integrate media outreach into their own ministries.
2: Yeah, wonderful. How can we pray for you for this trip?
4: Definitely pray for safety as we go into the country. As we are there, we will all have armed bodyguards around us. Pray for our last 2 visas to come through, Deborah. 2 of our teammates have their visas. 2 of us do not. So we need favor with the consulate in Washington. And pray for the Spirit of God to descend on the gatherings and for people to hear deeply what's on the heart of Jesus for the church in its coming days in Pakistan.
0: Yeah, because change needs to come.
4: It does.
0: And what have you seen over the years?
4: One of the things that I'm thrilled to be able to do, and I get a little emotional about it, is I have done many, many leader-to-leader trainings, but what I see in Pakistan is this incredible hunger for God's truth. It's an atmosphere that is easy to preach and teach into because they want to hear the depth of God's truth, and they're hungry for it. And that's so refreshing for somebody who's been doing this. I've been doing this 48 years, Deborah.
0: We'll certainly be praying for you.
4: Thank you
0: for what you're doing. To learn more about the Tide or the 80th celebration, visit thetide.org. Stay with us. We're back right after the break.

0: Welcome back. Well, this month I have the privilege of teaching a class at Urban University, an incredible program created by Erie City Mission for junior and high school students. Now, I did not make the drive to Erie last night, but the Zoom connection was pretty good. The class was a bright group who looked a lot like the neighborhoods in Erie, richly diverse, places like Mexico and Iraq and Italy, curious, opinionated. This is a really smart group. I spent one of our 2 hours together asking about the people in their lives whom they respect the most. And get this, not famous people or people with titles, but the people they admire. Again and again, every single one of those students answered, it was a grandparent, a great parent, a great grandparent, a mom, some said a teacher. One young man talked about his younger brother. Imagine that, his younger brother was his role model and hero. And the things they loved about them, their humility, their kindness, the fact these people they admire put themselves last. They were servants. I share this to say there's a good chance the person who is watching the way you live in your home or next door to you, the way you pray, the way you see them, the way you hear them, hasn't always told you the difference that you're making in their lives or the tremendous impression you're having on the course of their future life history. So my encouragement to you today is stay at the assignment. Don't give up on them or lose hope that it's getting through. It's changing someone's life. You may not even know it. For Deborah and the entire Morning Light team, I'm Jeff Coleman. Thanks for watching today. Go take a minute today to check on your neighbors. And God willing, we'll see you back here again tomorrow morning.
1: Hi, I'm Henry Smith, the host of Digging for Truth here on Lighthouse TV. The host of Origins, Dr. Ray Heupel, will be here with me as we talk about the beginnings of both the ABR and Origins ministries.
2: That's right. I'm looking forward to sharing with you how Origins started and how the program continues to present evidence supporting the authenticity of Genesis. And Henry's going to be telling us about ABR's story, so I hope that you can join us.

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0: 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You'll enjoy performances from guest artists Lady Love Smith, Gene McDonald, Chris Blue, and funny man Kevin Williams. 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
3: Hi, everybody. I'm Mark Lowry, and I'm sitting in the family room of Bill and Gloria Gaither. You know, this is the very spot where they wrote, "Because He Lives, the King is Coming." There's something about that name. He touched me. And we're going to be hearing a lot of those great songs tonight. And we're going to get to hear the stories behind those songs. And on top of that, I get to ask the questions. It's my show tonight. I'm so excited. But right now, let's go to the Indiana Roof and hear the homecoming friends singing the songs of Bill and Gloria Gaither.

0: Because he lives, I can face tomorrow. Loving God, loving each other, he touched me. The longer I serve him, the sweeter he grows. I've just seen Jesus. The King is coming. Some of the most powerful words ever sung first got their start in a small Indiana town when two young school teachers teamed up in 1962 to form not only a unique and lasting marriage, but possibly the most prolific songwriting team known to gospel music. Perhaps it is the simplicity of their music that first caught our attention. Their songs have provided hope, strength, and spiritual guidance for millions of listeners across the globe, and have bridged the chasm between doctrines, cultures, and musical generations. But without a doubt, it was their source, the endless well of truth, that literally started the whole world singing. Because he lives, the stories behind the songs of Bill and Gloria Gaither. Well, Gloria and Bill, here we are in the family room. And now this is the piano where you wrote all those songs, those great classics that we love and sing.
1: Yeah. Pretty much right here, and usually before noon, right here in this room. except for maybe He Touched Me, which we wrote in a little rented house that we rented from Bill's dad and mom when we first got married. But most of them have been written right here with this piano.
0: Well, I have been looking forward to this moment for a long time. I feel like one of your songs that I love, I just feel like something good's about to happen because I've got a lot of good questions. How did you write that one?
2: You know what? We really wrote it out of necessity because we needed a happy song up front in our concerts. So somehow, people come in, they've been reading a lot of newspapers, a lot of bad artists. You know, they're depressed, you know. And so I told Gloria, we need something that just simply says, I just...

0: Gloria, of all the songs that you and Bill have written, why do you think Because He Lives has had the greatest impact on people around the world?
1: It's been a big surprise because it was such a personal song. And maybe that is the reason, maybe because it came out of the some real regular things in our lives. It was written in the 70s, actually in 1970, right at the end of the whole 60s situation in the world, the Vietnam War and the whole civil rights movement. Was at the peak of the turmoil that was tearing America apart. Turned out to be a good thing, but at the time it was chaotic. We were expecting our third baby, and we were reading the newspaper saying, why in the world would anybody bring a baby into the world like this? I mean, what's it going to be like when this child has to face it? We went through a real dry spell in our writing, where we didn't write for 6 months or more, and wondered if that well was gone, was dried up. And through a series of events, after Benji was born and we held that little boy in our arms, it sort of dawned as, you know how theological things that you say all your life kind of dawn on you finally, and we realized that you don't do what you do and get married and have kids and go on with your life because the world is stable. You do all that because Christ is real and the resurrection is true and life wins. The verse that came first was the child verse with our child, how sweet to hold our newborn baby and feel the pride and joy he gives, but greater still the calm assurance this child can face on certain days because he lives. And then the other two verses came afterwards, and kind of the final and end to that story was 5 or 6 years later. My father died, and he died on a Friday night, and we came home, made funeral arrangements, and then flew out to our concert that night at McCormick's Place in Chicago. And we had always ended the first half of the concert with that song, and I thought I had written those words about the death of a saint for just to make the song complete. Mm-hmm. But that night it was like I'd never heard it. And Danny began to sing, and then one day I'll cross that river, I'll fight life's final war with pain, and then as death gives way to victory, I'll see the lights of glory and I know he'll reign. And those words that I did, I thought to craft a song, right, turned around and became ministry for me. Which just goes to show you that when God gives you something, it's truer than you think. Hmm. It's not about your skill.
2: And in all fairness, that night, we did the whole concert and said nothing about it. And it was tough.
1: Until
2: the very end. And at the very end, I said, thanks for your kindness tonight. I said, Gloria has done this under very tough circumstances. She lost her father yesterday, and you've been very kind. And the song's still true.

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0: 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So call now.
1: A lot of people say, did you ever write any songs that didn't go anywhere? We got a whole backyard of songs that didn't go anywhere. But they say, what is the worst song maybe that you ever wrote? And maybe this comes closer. And Mark gets blessed every time I bring up this song. But this comes the closest to probably the worst song that I ever wrote. And I wrote it because an evangelist came through town preaching about compromise. And he used the Old Testament scripture that said, there's not a hoof shall be left behind. Which was about Pharaoh and Moses negotiating about getting the children out of Egypt land into the promised land. And he would say, okay, you can go, Pharaoh would say, but leave your possessions here, or leave your horses here, or leave a couple kids here. And there were a couple kids that volunteered to stay there too, I think. But finally Moses said, no, we are going, the whole bunch is going, and there's not one hoof going to be left behind. And I got so excited, I thought, man, what? And I couldn't wait to get to the piano to write this stirring message about compromise. And I knew who could sing it. Jake Hess and Hovey and the Statesman, you could sing this and you could just make a hit out of it. And so here's the way the song went. Oh, Pharaoh had God's people in bondage. He would not let his people go. God's people go.

says not a hoof shall be left behind. When God speaks, His will must be done. The Lord Jehovah is reigning, and Him alone I'll serve. There's not a hoof shall be left behind. My song, okay. Here's the application verse. So men today would still compromise. It has been said that each has its price. The world or its

0: Well, Bill, here's a melody you didn't finish on your scratchings. What is that?
1: Where'd you find that?
0: In this pile of...
1: You're kidding.
0: ...stuff.
1: Okay, here it is.

0: And that would be called their
1: Jesus.
0: Yeah.
1: Wow. And I suppose nobody sang that any more beautifully than Danny did.

mere mention of his name can calm the storm, heal the broken, raise the dead. At the name of Jesus, I've seen sin-hardened men melted, derelicts transformed, the lights of hope put into the eyes of a hopeless child. At the name of Jesus, hatred and bitterness turn to love and forgiveness. Arguments cease. I've heard a mother softly breathe his name at the bedside of a child, delirious from fever. And I've watched as that little body grew quiet and the fever brought cool. I've sat beside a dying saint, her body racked with pain, who in those final fleeting seconds summoned her last ounce of ebbing strength to whisper her sweetest name. Jesus. Jesus. Emperors have tried to destroy it. Philosophies have tried to stamp it out. Tyrants have tried to wash it from the face of the earth with the very blood of those who claimed it. Yet it still stands. And there shall be that final day when every voice that has ever uttered a sound, every voice of Adam's race, shall raise in one mighty chorus to proclaim the name of Jesus. For in that day every knee shall bow and every tongue shall confess that Jesus Christ is truly Lord. So you see, it was not mere chance that caused an angel one night long ago to say to a virgin maiden, his name shall be called Jesus. Jesus. Say it with me. Jesus. There is something about that name.

when we were younger, we abused our kids like many of you do and had them to sing every night, especially if the audience was tough. If nothing else worked, bring out Amy. We always have the same little banter between us. I'd say, Amy, who is your favorite daddy in all the whole wide world? And she says, you are daddy. Who's your favorite piano player in all the world? You are daddy. I said, who's your favorite songwriter in all the world? You are daddy. Who's your favorite singer in all the world? Uncle Danny is daddy. But it's always the same thing. It's fun. But we wrote this song for kids, sing along. I

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1: I'd like to start off by saying that single-handedly for an industry that Bill Garters has done more for.
2: Gaither.
1: Well, that's really not my fault, because, you know, up to about 4 months ago, I couldn't tell the difference between Bill Gaither and Bob Vila. I didn't know. You understand.
3: Yeah.
1: I know one of them builds pianos, the other destroys.
3: Always a magic bucket, that is. Right.
1: Now, Bill.
3: But we're not here to honor him.
1: No. Bill Garters. Is Gaither?
3: Gaither.
1: Bill Gaither. He's totally dedicated to gospel music. He's the only guy I know that wants his natural hair to look like a wig.
3: And he's successful at
1: it. Yeah, he's good at it. He's good at that job.
4: Why do you have so much humor in your concerts?
5: You know what? We have done that from the beginning. A lot of people think I just started with Mark Lowry. That was not true.
4: Well, it got good.
6: I was the first Mark Lowry.
4: It got really sharp.
5: We took it to another level.
4: Yes,
5: when you came.
4: Well, another level.
5: I can remember in the early days with the trio, well, even before Gloria came along, when Danny and Gloria and Marianne and I go to churches, I would say, "We're glad to be here." I said, "This is my little sister. She's 11 years old." And this is my brother Danny. He's 16 years old. Or 17 years. 18, but then. 18 years old. And I'm his brother Bill. A lot of people ask if Danny's married. And the answer is no. And there'd be a little pause and a little chuckle. And I'd say, "And I'm not either." And there'd be a bigger laugh then, you know. And it really started there to really realize that if you were going to be able to feed some serious ideas to a crowd, you had to some way make friends with them and do it with humor. And then later on, when we got together, there was quite a bit of humor. I remember the lines like, "How many of you thought your mom liked your brother better than she liked you?" And they raised hands. "How many of you knew your mother liked your brother better than she liked you?" There'd be some more hands raised, and more, a bigger laugh, you know. "How many of your mothers told you she liked your brother better than..." And it would lead into this song, "I'm Something Special." Humor has always been a way to get defenses down, because people kind of come in, I think, with some walls. And it's a way to knock some walls down to say, "Hey, we got something serious we want to say." And people often say to me, "How's Mark Lowry to live with on the bus?" Well, for crying out loud, if they're thinking he's like he is on the stage all the time on a bus, he's one of the most serious young men I know. He's a very caring person. He's a very charitable person. I'm tearing you up here. But the humor is a technique for you to communicate to people that God loves them and cares about them and thinks they're
4: and
5: very...
4: people can't laugh with their arms folded.
5: They can't.
4: They've got to bring their arms down.
6: I think it's very important that we take God very seriously. And I think it's very important that we take ourselves a whole lot less seriously. We're not God. We're just parents. We're just wives. We're just people.
5: And
6: I think a lot of times we take ourselves too seriously and don't take God seriously enough.
5: And when people write me and say, "You know, when you make that joke about hair, there are people who have got balding problems." Well, join the club. I've got a balding problem. And Danny has a balding problem. And when you say something about Bill's weight or your weight, or people got weight, join the club.
6: Just don't say anything about mine. Just hush.
5: I mean, we all have those problems. And to get them out and laugh about them, or stuttering or not being able to think fast enough, let's laugh about them. Celebrate them. It's part of our humanity. Give them to the Lord and have a good time.
7: But I can remember one of the things that we did to see if our new songs were any good or not. We'd mimeograph off one of our new songs at work or at school during the week. Just stay with me. I'm going to... I'm circling the field. That's... It doesn't mean I'm going to land, but I could come in any time. So you just... get your seat. Laura and I were both teaching school. She was a French teacher, and I was teaching English down the hall at the high school there at home. I hadn't met her yet, but I was excited about meeting her. Not as excited as she was about meeting me, but...
8: Yeah, I remember you had that funny-looking haircut.
7: Yeah, that wasn't funny. It was a crew cut.
6: What's funny? It looked kind of like a suede bowling ball. No, really what happened is you asked me if I'd like to go to lunch.
7: In fact, we went out about
6: every day for
7: about 2 weeks.
6: 2 or 3 weeks. Yeah. We had the nice talks. Yeah. And after a couple of weeks, I thought she's getting to like me. Because then that one day, you offered to pay for lunch. So we went

0: was a really good job.
1: Tell him what you did for him.
0: I worked at Kellogg's in Battle Creek.
1: Tell him what you did at Kellogg's in Battle Creek. Go on, tell him what you did, Gloria.
0: I picked the burnt cornflakes off the conveyor belt.
2: And if he sees that little sparrow.
3: That's a big bird come through here. I know, but a bird came through and nearly landed in your nest.
4: No, no.
2: Don't mess up my song, okay?
3: I didn't do it.
2: Yes, you did.
3: No, I did not.
2: I heard you do it. You did it.
3: He did it.
4: Me?
3: Yeah. You can be replaced. I can wear that wig.

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And as a special bonus, we will include our Because He Lives CD, which features a beautiful collection of Easter-inspired songs from the homecoming

0: started having voice problems, and I knew I couldn't sing anymore. That was a real problem for me that I had to work through. And I worked through it by just getting involved with a bunch of things. Although I still miss singing, because that's a very important part of my life.
1: It's a wonderful story that the world ought to know about. And,
2: well, Danny had one of the most incredible voices, but there was a whole lot, always more to Danny than a voice.
1: You know, one of the most beautiful moments on a video was something that we did at the praise gathering, and you instigated it, because part of his voice problem was just the tenseness of, you know, knowing he had to sing. And so you said, let's have him sing on The Longer I Serve Him. And I said,
3: and surprise him.
1: I said, whatever you do, don't tell him. Just you and I will be the only, and you didn't even know it. Just Mark and I will be the only two to know it. So you know Mark, he's a big mouth, and he was having fun with the crowd. Anybody else know this verse? And finally said, I know somebody who knows it. And went down on the front row, and those 11,000 people came to their feet when he

0: Bill, I saw somebody else who might know a verse. Stand up.
1: Every need he has supplied.

0: when I first was diagnosed, and we went through one treatment of chemicals, and then we went through the first bone marrow. And I remember we were in Atlanta, Georgia, and Janet Pascal came up to me. She said, "Well, how are you doing?" And I said, "You know, I'm really doing well." I said, "I wouldn't want anybody to have to go through what I've gone through, but I really feel that I'm much richer for I've gone through." And she and Janet said, You mean you came a lot way with a lot of stuff?" And I said, "Yeah, but I think more important is I left a lot of stuff."
1: That's my brother.
2: Well, let's go back to the very beginning. I want to know what the first big song was that really let us in Houston, Texas, and around the world know who Bill and Gloria Gaither were.
3: He Touched Me.
4: Yeah, in all fairness, it had to be He Touched Me. We had written about, 50 songs before then, and I think had written some pretty nice songs. They didn't have to be big. We wrote a song called In the Upper Room with Jesus.
2: That one didn't make it to Texas, I think.
4: That didn't make it to Texas? And then we wrote a song called Lovest Thou Me.
2: Yeah.
4: More than these, my child, what will your answer be? And some good songs. Doug Oldham sang a beautiful song that we wrote called Have You Had a Gethsemane? Have You Prayed the Night Through? But probably He Touched Me, and then we wrote about 40 or 50 other songs, and about 54 or 55, that'll be encouraging to young songwriters, wrote a song called He Touched Me. And Doug was the first person to take that song to the world.
2: So it was he made it big before Elvis did.
4: Oh, yes. And in fact, his dad suggested the title. It's still on our sheet music. He Touched Me, title suggested by Dale Oldham. He sang it, then the Imperials did it. Mm-hmm. The Spear family sang it.
3: I remember Dale said there was something wonderful about the word touch.
4: That
3: an almighty God would actually touch a human being, and thought there should be a song about that.
4: And it's been an important part of the vocal band's repertoire. In fact, we just sang it again recently on a Billy Graham crusade. So it's been
3: I have a letter upstairs that Bill wrote when the Imperials finally recorded that song and said, "Honey, we shouldn't have to be doing this traveling for maybe more than another year or two, because I just found out the Imperials record He Touched Me, and now, you know, we can probably just stay home and write songs." That was 33 years ago.
2: Yeah.

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1: Well, here's one very lucky legal pad, and this very one legal pad. We have Because He Lives right here, the second verse, how sweet to hold our newborn baby and feel the pride and joy He gives, but greater still, and she scratches through words, sweet assurance, greater still, that sweet assurance. This child can face uncertain days because he lives. And you had this something you scratched through, this firstborn or something. The war. And then down here, I've silver lining. She fought the final pain. This piece of paper is worth something here. In fact, if I were going to steal a piece of paper in your house, this would be the one I'd steal and frame it. And then just a few pages down, you have the church triumphant, the reading to the church. God has always had a people. There have been times of affluence and prosperity when messages, I mean, it just goes on. A coffee stain. There's a coffee stain right there. She's always got a cup of coffee.
2: God has always had a people. Many a foolish conqueror has made the mistake of thinking that because he had driven the church of Jesus Christ out of sight, that he had stilled its voice and snuffed out its life. But God has always had a people. The powerful current of a rushing river is not diminished because it is forced to flow underground. The purest water is the stream that bursts crystal clear to the sunlight after it has forced its way through solid rock. There have been charlatans who, like Simon the magician, sought to barter on the open market that power which cannot be bought or sold. God has always had a people. Men who could not be bought, and women who were beyond purchase. God has always had a people. There have been times of affluence and prosperity when the church's message has been nearly diluted into oblivion by those who sought to make it socially attractive, neatly organized, and financially profitable. It's been gold-plated, draped in purple, and encrusted with jewels. It's been misrepresented, ridiculed, lauded, and scorned. These followers of Jesus Christ have been, according to Women of Time, elevated as sacred leaders and martyred as heretics. Yet through it all, there marches on this powerful army of the meek, God's chosen people,

hosted by Mark Lowry, Because He Lives, features a look into the stories behind the songs that Gloria and I have written, along with vintage concert clips of the trio, classic photos, and a gathering of great friends lending their voices to some of our most beloved songs.

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0: 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Hi, I'm Bill Gaither, and I'm coming to a city near you. 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You'll enjoy performances from guest artists Lady Love Smith, Gene McDonald, Chris Blue, and funny man Kevin Williams. Don't miss it. 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
1: Listen, the name of our program is The King is Coming, because we believe the King is coming, and we know He's coming. Because Jesus authenticated His second coming by rising from the dead.

Thine arm, O Lord, in days of old, was strong to heal and save. It triumphs over disease and death, over darkness and the grave. To thee they went, the blind, the dumb, the palsied and the lame, the leper with his tainted life, the sick with fevered frame. And lo, thy touch brought life and health, gave speech and strength and sight, and youth renewed and fear relieved, owned thee the Lord of light. Be thou our great deliverer still, thou Lord of life and death. Restore and quicken, soothe and bless with thine almighty breath. To hands that work and eyes that see, give wisdom's heavenly lore, that whole and sick and weak and strong may praise thee evermore.

By faith, we have been made acceptable to God. And now, because of our Lord Jesus Christ, we live at peace with God. Christ has also introduced us to God's undeserved kindness, on which we take our stand. So we are happy as we look forward to sharing in the glory of God. But that's not all. We gladly suffer because we know that suffering helps us to endure. And endurance builds character, which gives us a hope that will never disappoint us. All of this happens because God has given us the Holy Spirit, who fills our hearts with His love. Christ died for us at a time when we were helpless and sinful. No one is really willing to die for an honest person, though someone might be willing to die for a truly good person. But God showed how much He loved us by having Christ die for us, even though we were sinful. But there is more. Now that God has accepted us because Christ sacrificed His life's blood, we will also be kept safe from God's anger. Even when we were God's enemies, He made peace with us because His Son died for us. Yet something even greater than friendship is ours. Now that we are at peace with God, we will be saved by His Son's life. And in addition to everything else, we are happy because God sent our Lord Jesus Christ to make peace with us. Adam sinned, and that sin brought death into the world. Now everyone has sinned, and so everyone must die. Sin was in the world before the law came, but no record of sin was kept, because there was no law. Yet death still had power over all who lived, from the time of Adam to the time of Moses. This happened, though not everyone disobeyed a direct command from God, as Adam did. In some ways, Adam is like Christ, who came later. But the gift that God was kind enough to give was very different from Adam's sin. That one sin brought death to many others. Yet in an even greater way, Jesus Christ alone brought God's gift of kindness to many people. There's a lot of difference between Adam's sin and God's gift. That one sin led to punishment. But God's gift made it possible for us to be acceptable to Him even though we have sinned many times. Death ruled like a king because Adam had sinned. But that cannot compare with what Jesus Christ has done. God has been so kind to us, and He has accepted us because of Jesus. And so we will live and rule like kings. Everyone was going to be punished because Adam sinned. But because of the good thing that Christ has done, God accepts us and gives us the gift of life. Adam disobeyed God and caused many others to be sinners. But Jesus obeyed him and will make many people acceptable to God. The law came so that the full power of sin could be seen. Yet where sin was powerful, God's kindness was even more powerful. Sin ruled by means of death, but God's kindness now rules, and God has accepted us because of Jesus Christ our Lord. This means that we will have eternal life forever.

What should we say? Should we keep on sinning so that God's wonderful kindness will show up even better? No, we should not. If we are dead to sin, how can we go on sinning? Don't you know that all who share in Christ Jesus by being baptized also share in his death? When we were baptized, we died and were buried with Christ. We were baptized so that we would live a new life as Christ was raised to life by the glory of God the Father. If we shared in Jesus' death by being baptized, we will be raised to life with him. We know that the persons we used to be were nailed to the cross with Jesus. This was done so that our sinful bodies would no longer be the slaves of sin. We know that sin doesn't have power over dead people. As surely as we died with Christ, we believe we will also live with him. We know that death no longer has any power over Christ. He died and was raised to life, never again to die. When Christ died, he died for sin once and for all. But now he is alive, and he lives only for God. In the same way, you must think of yourselves as dead to the power of sin. But Christ Jesus has given life to you, and you live for God. Don't let sin rule your body. After all, your body is bound to die, so don't obey its desires, or let any part of it become a slave of evil. Give yourselves to God as people who have been raised from death to life. Make every part of your body a slave that pleases God. Don't let sin keep ruling your lives. You are ruled by God's kindness and not by the law. What does all this mean? Does it mean we are free to sin because we are ruled by God's wonderful kindness and not by the law? Certainly not. Don't you know that you are slaves of anyone you obey? You can be slaves of sin and die. Or you can be obedient slaves of God and be acceptable to him. You used to be slaves of sin. But I thank God that with all your heart you obeyed the teaching you received from me. Now you are set free from sin and are slaves who please God. I am using these everyday examples because in some ways you are still weak. You used to let the different parts of your body be slaves of your evil thoughts. But now you must make every part of your body serve God so that you will belong completely to him. When you were slaves of sin, you didn't have to please God. But what good did you receive from the things you did? All you have to show for them is your shame, and they lead to death. Now you have been set free from sin, and you are God's slaves. This will make you holy and will lead you to eternal life. Sin pays off with death. But God's gift is eternal life given by Jesus Christ, our Lord.

My friends, you surely understand enough about law to know that laws only have power over people who are alive. For example, the law says that a man's wife must remain his wife as long as he lives. But once her husband is dead, she is free to marry someone else. However, if she goes off with another man while her husband is still alive, she is said to be unfaithful. That is how it is with you, my friends. You are now part of the body of Christ and are dead to the power of the law. You are free to belong to Christ, who was raised to life so that we could serve God. When we thought only of ourselves, the law made us have sinful desires. It made every part of our bodies into slaves who are doomed to die. But the law no longer rules over us. We are like dead people, and it cannot have any power over us. Now we can serve God in a new way, by obeying His Spirit, and not in the old way, by obeying the written law. Does this mean that the law is sinful? Certainly not. But if it had not been for the law, I would not have known what sin is really like. For example, I would not have known what it means to want something that belongs to someone else, unless the law had told me not to do that. It was sin that used this command as a way of making me have all kinds of desires. But without the law, sin is dead. Before I knew about the law, I was alive. But as soon as I heard that command, sin came to life, and I died. The very command that was supposed to bring life to me instead brought death. Sin used this command to trick me. Because of it, I died. Still, the law and its commands are holy and correct and good. Am I saying that something good caused my death? Certainly not. It was sin that killed me by using something good. Now we can see how terrible and evil sin really is. We know that the law is spiritual, but I am merely a human, and I have been sold as a slave to sin. In fact, I don't understand why I act the way I do. I don't do what I know is right. I do the things I hate. Although I don't do what I know is right, I agree that the law is good. So I am not the one doing these evil things. The sin that lives in me is what does them. I know that my selfish desires won't let me do anything that is good. Even when I want to do right, I cannot. Instead of doing what I know is right, I do wrong. And so, if I don't do what I know is right, I am no longer the one doing these evil things. The sin that lives in me is what does them. The law has shown me that something in me keeps me from doing what I know is right. With my whole heart, I agree with the law of God. But in every part of me, I discover something fighting against my mind. And it makes me a prisoner of sin that controls everything I do. What a miserable person I am. Who will rescue me from this body that is doomed to die? Thank God. Jesus Christ will rescue me. So with my mind, I serve the law of God, although my selfish desires make me serve the law of sin.

If you belong to Christ Jesus, you won't be punished. The Holy Spirit will give you life that comes from Christ Jesus and will set you free from sin and death. The law of Moses cannot do this because our selfish desires make the law weak. But God set you free when He sent His own Son to be like us sinners and to be a sacrifice for our sin. God used Christ's body to condemn sin. He did this so that we would do what the law commands by obeying the Spirit instead of our own desires. People who are ruled by their desires think only of themselves. Everyone who is ruled by the Holy Spirit thinks about spiritual things. If our minds are ruled by our desires, we will die. But if our minds are ruled by the Spirit, we will have life and peace. Our desires fight against God because they do not and cannot obey God's laws. If we follow our desires, we cannot please God. You are no longer ruled by your desires, but by God's Spirit who lives in you. People who don't have the Spirit of Christ in them don't belong to Him. But Christ lives in you. So, you are alive because God has accepted you, even though your bodies must die because of your sins. Yet God raised Jesus to life. God's Spirit now lives in you, and He will raise you to life by His Spirit. My dear friends, we must not live to satisfy our desires. If you do, you will die. But you will live if by the help of God's Spirit you say no to your desires. Only those people who are led by God's Spirit are His children. God's Spirit doesn't make us slaves who are afraid of Him. Instead, we become His children and call Him our Father. God's Spirit makes us sure that we are His children. His Spirit lets us know that together with Christ we will be given what God has promised. We will also share in the glory of Christ because we have suffered with Him. I am sure that what we are suffering now cannot compare with the glory that will be shown to us. In fact, all creation is eagerly waiting for God to show who His children are. Meanwhile, creation is confused, but not because it wants to be confused. God made it this way in the hope that creation would be set free from decay and would share in the glorious freedom of His children. We know that all creation is still groaning and is in pain, like a woman about to give birth. The Spirit makes us sure about what we will be in the future. But now we groan silently while we wait for God to show that we are His children. This means that our bodies will also be set free. And this hope is what saves us. But if we already have what we hope for, there is no need to keep on hoping. However, we hope for something we have not yet seen, and we patiently wait for it. In certain ways, we are weak, but the Spirit is here to help us. For example, when we don't know what to pray for, the Spirit prays for us in ways that cannot be put into words. All of our thoughts are known to God. He can understand what is in the mind of the Spirit as the Spirit prays for God's people.
We know that God is always at work for the good of everyone who loves Him. They are the ones God has chosen for His purpose, and He has always known who His chosen ones would be. He had decided to let them become like His own Son, so that His Son would be the first of many children. God then accepted the people He had already decided to choose, and He has shared His glory with them. What can we say about all this? If God is on our side, can anyone be against us? God did not keep back His own Son, but He gave Him for us. If God did this, won't He freely give us everything else? If God says His chosen ones are acceptable to Him, can anyone bring charges against them? Or can anyone condemn them? No, indeed. Christ died and was raised to life, and now He is at God's right side speaking to Him for us. Can anything separate us from the love of Christ? Can trouble, suffering, and hard times, or hunger and nakedness, or danger and death? It is exactly as the scriptures say, "For you we face death all day long. We are like sheep on their way to be butchered." In everything, we have won more than a victory because of Christ who loves us. I am sure that nothing can separate us from God's love. Not life or death, not angels or spirits, not the present or the future, and not powers above or powers below. Nothing in all creation can separate us from God's love for us in Christ Jesus our Lord.

I am a follower of Christ, and the Holy Spirit is a witness to my conscience. So I tell the truth, and I am not lying when I say, my heart is broken, and I am in great sorrow. I would gladly be placed under God's curse and be separated from Christ for the good of my own people. They are the descendants of Israel, and they are also God's chosen people. God showed them his glory. He made agreements with them and gave them his law. The temple is theirs, and so are the promises that God made to them. They have those famous ancestors who were also the ancestors of Jesus Christ. I pray that God, who rules over all, will be praised forever. Amen. It cannot be said that God broke his promise. After all, not all of the people of Israel are the true people of God. In fact, when God made the promise to Abraham, he meant only Abraham's descendants by his son Isaac. God was talking only about Isaac when he promised Sarah, "At this time next year I will return, and you will already have a son." Don't forget what happened to the twin sons of Isaac and Rebekah. Even before they were born, or had done anything good or bad, the Lord told Rebekah that her older son would serve the younger one. The Lord said this to show that he makes his own choices, and that it wasn't because of anything either of them had done. That's why the scriptures say that the Lord liked Jacob more than Esau. Are we saying that God is unfair? Certainly not. The Lord told Moses that he has pity and mercy on anyone he wants to. Everything then depends on God's mercy, and not on what people want or do. In the scriptures, the Lord says to Pharaoh of Egypt, "I let you become king so that I could show you my power and be praised by all people on earth." Everything depends on what God decides to do, and he can either have pity on people or make them stubborn. Someone may ask, how can God blame us if he makes us behave in the way he wants us to? But my friend, I ask, who do you think you are to question God? Does the clay have the right to ask the potter why he shaped it the way he did? Doesn't a potter have the right to make a fancy bowl and a plain bowl out of the same lump of clay? God wanted to show his anger and reveal his power against everyone who deserved to be destroyed. But instead, he patiently put up with them. He did this by showing how glorious he is when he has pity on the people he has chosen to share in his glory. Whether Jews or Gentiles, we are those chosen ones, just as the Lord says in the book of Hosea, "Although they are not my people, I will make them my people. I will treat with love those nations that have never been loved." Once they were told, "You are not my people." But in that very place they will be called children of the living God.

0: Have you ever thought about how amazing the human body is? King David sure did. He reflects and says, "I praise you because I am fearfully and wonderfully made." David knew his creator and that his body was a masterpiece. Well, so is yours. Discover the amazing details and the many miracles that have to take place in each step of the process of fetal development all the way to birth. Created in God's Image, Part 2. This week on Origins.
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Hello, everyone, and welcome to Bethlehem Glory. We're happy that you're joining us. We are studying 2 Corinthians. This is lesson 24. We have 25 in this series, so I trust that you have learned a lot. And, you know, please read it for yourself, because you're going to see a lot more in it than I ever do. I know that, because the Holy Spirit does really teach us when we really are serious about learning the Word of God. But let's start off with our prayer from Psalm 119 and verse 18. Lord God, open our eyes that we would see wonderful things in your Word. Teach us through the power of the Holy Spirit. We do want to see you in the volume of the book. So, Holy Spirit, please teach us right now. And it is in the matchless name of Jesus Christ that we do pray. Alleluia and amen. We were talking about the thorn in the flesh, how God gave revelation to Paul. He went to paradise, the third heaven. And then we concluded by talking about the thorn in his flesh that was given to him to keep him from being proud. And we're going to continue along with that line of the thorn in the flesh. Verse 9 in chapter 12. And he, God, said unto me, this is how he answered him, my grace is sufficient for thee, for my strength is made perfect in weakness. Most gladly, therefore, will I rather glory in my infirmities, that the power of Christ may rest upon me. The Lord gave him divine assurance that he was answering, and it was grace that he was going to be receiving. And many times that's the way God answers our prayer. We read that prayer yesterday, the Civil War prayer, and how profoundly God may answer us at times, and we don't see the answer, and it's right there looking at us at times. He didn't see fit to remove the thorn, but he did something even more wonderful. He gave him grace, and grace is sufficient. So he took pleasure in his infirmity for the sake of Christ. And you know, it says when we should rejoice and leap for joy, because great is our reward in heaven when we go through things for the gospel of Jesus Christ. God's ways are not our ways, but his ways are always perfect. One day, when we get to heaven, we are going to understand why things happened in our lives the way they did. Right now, on this side of heaven, it's called faith. And then one day, our faith will turn to sight. So, he does know best. Jesus himself prayed, not my will, but thine be done. And so, I have to pray the same way. You know, when I went through difficult times in my life, and I thought my heart would break and my life would end, so to speak, God's grace was there. I can't explain it. It was something that I used to talk about. And then when you go through it and you say, thank you, Jesus, you got me through this another day. And God's grace is there in so many ways. He gives us the grace to accept things that we thought we could never, ever accept. He gives us grace to sleep at night when our hearts are being broken and our tears are liquid prayers. He gives us these graces when we really turn to him. I know it for a fact in my life. So we should be willing to walk by faith, live by faith, pray in faith, and believe. God always answers. Sometimes yes, no, wait, grace, I don't know, but he does answer. And if we feel strong enough to fight the battles on our own, we're already in the enemy's camp, because it's not my strength. We're talking about strength here. But most gladly will I rather glory in my infirmities. He repeats this so often. Zechariah says, not by power, not by might, but by my spirit, saith the Lord. I believe Paul was willing to do anything, go anywhere, suffer anything for the cause of Christ, that the power of Christ might rest upon me. That resting upon me means something like a tent was covering something. And Paul was a tent maker. He knew well what he was talking about, that the power of God might just cover me. Even with his infirmity, as long as I'm walking in the grace and the power of God, I'm okay, is what he's saying. I rejoice in my afflictions in order that I might partake of the power and the consolation that only can come from my Savior. In Paul's letter to the Romans, he said, we suffer with him, meaning Christ, that we may also be glorified together with him. In 2 Timothy, he wrote, remember that Jesus Christ of the seed of David was raised from the dead according to my gospel. He rose from the dead as the seed of David. Wherein I suffer trouble as an evildoer. They thought he was an evil man. Even into bonds, I was not only in jail, but they shackled me.
But in the Word of God, that the Word of God is not bound. Therefore, I adore all things for the elect's sake. He did it for you and me, for the church then and for us now. The Word of God is not bound. And regardless of what he was going through, he would preach the gospel. And God was trying to say to Paul, trust me, trust all to me. I'll never leave you. I'll never forsake you. So Jesus wants all of you and all of me, just like he had all of Paul. This is the key verse in this scripture, in this chapter right now. Therefore, I take pleasure in infirmities, in reproaches, in necessities, in persecution, in distresses for Christ's sake. For when I am weak, then I am strong. He said, I rejoice. It's a privilege to suffer for the cause of Christ. Can you say that in your heart and in your life? I would gladly suffer for the cause of Christ. You know, that's an awesome statement. And Paul says this not once, but many times. And this grace, because he was so covered with the grace of God, my grace is sufficient. Paul knew it to be true in so many ways. You know, the pleasures of this world in times of peril, what comfort are they in riches or in stature or in position? Our consolation only can come through the Word of God and through the power of the Holy Spirit in our lives. Christ in me is the hope of glory. When I'm going through difficult times, I run to the arms of God. That's where I find my consolation. In reproaches and insults and scorns and all of these things. In necessities, you know, in persecution, we've gone over these things so many times. He took pleasure in his persecutions. In 2 Corinthians, we read in chapter 6 all of some of the things. I'm sure it's not a complete list of everything that he went through. And he still counted it all joy. He said that the ministry

Every morning, we face choices, hope or despair, faith or fear. At Morning Light, we want you to see God's work in person right in front of you, to see His extraordinary plan at work in them, that no one is beyond the reach of His power, no life insignificant. And trusting Him means you never walk alone. In 2025, face the day with faith on Morning Light.

0: In Proverbs 29 and verse 2, the Bible says, when the righteous are in authority, the people rejoice. Join Pastor Isaac Crockett and me for this week's edition of Stand in the Gap. As we look at that verse, along with special guest Dr. Renton Rathbun, we'll answer the question of who are the righteous in authority, and we'll also describe the characteristics of the righteous person who acts righteously in office.
1: Let's read verse 11. I am become a fool in glorying. Ye have compelled me. For I ought to have been commended of you. You should have trusted me. You should have stood up for me. You should have supported me. You should have believed me. For in nothing am I behind the very chiefest apostle, though I be nothing. He saw his nothingness in the sight of a holy God. He knew that. But you should have stood up for me. You should have really defended me because you know who I am. I've been here before. We established the church here. You're growing in the grace and the knowledge of God. And in nothing am I behind the very chiefest apostle. He's saying, I don't lack one single thing when it comes to my apostleship. And you know that. Without a doubt, he was equal with the greatest of the apostles. In fact, he was the greatest of the apostles. These 14 epistles that he has written are the wellspring of Christianity. I mean, this is what it's all about. The Gospels tell us the life of Jesus Christ, and they are precious and beautiful, but this is our mandate for living. This is how we are to live. And this was all Holy Spirit inspired. In Ephesians, he refers to himself as less than the least of all the apostles. I talked about that several times. How can you be less than the least? I thought the least was the bottom of the barrel, so to speak. Well, he considers himself less than that. And I knew it was because he persecuted the church of Jesus Christ at one time. Although he knew he was forgiven and that he was called of God, but he considered himself to be less than the least. It says, verse 12, truly the signs of the apostle were wrought among you in all patience, in signs, in wonders, and in mighty deeds. You know, when someone is preaching the word of God, we really owe that pastor a debt of gratitude in our prayer life. Paul preached that. They saw wonders and signs and mighty deeds were happening in the church. He doesn't even go into all of them. We don't even know what was really happening. But he talks about the signs of the apostles. There's inward signs and outward signs. The inward must be the conversion, the calling. It can't be a decision that you make and you think this might be a nice vocation. No. You have to have something really happen to you spiritually that God really called you. And then no matter what, you are not going to give up that calling. And then the outward signs, the gift of teaching and miracles. And Paul and his disciples had all of that, the exhortation, the perseverance. These are the signs of the apostleship. You know, Paul, there's so many things that we read and kind of gloss over when we read the scriptures. In Mark's gospel, it tells us that we're supposed to go into the world and preach the gospel to every creature. And Paul indeed did that. He would have prayer meetings late at night. I want to read this for you in the book of Acts. Upon the first day of the week, when the

0: Disciples came together to break bread. Paul preached unto them, ready to depart on the morrow, and continued his speech until midnight. He had been preaching, and now it's midnight, and he's still preaching. And there were many lights in the upper chamber where they were gathered. It was obviously they were up in an upper room, and there was a balcony there. And there sat in a window a certain young man named Eutychus, being fallen into a deep sleep. And as Paul was long preaching, he sunk down with sleep and fell down from the third loft and was taken up dead. And Paul went down and fell on him and, embracing him, said, "Trouble not yourselves, for his life is in him." And they brought the young man alive and were not a little comforted. I mean, I know it was God that raised the dead, but Paul had the amazing gift of even raising the dead, really, through the power of God. He never boasted about all of these things. They're recorded for us to know the awareness of the life of this man. There were many miracles that were wrought among them, signs and wonders, and we're not even talking about them today. So in our day and age, we should consider it a privilege to support the gospel. God could have sent angels, but he chose you and me. He chose mankind to share the good news of Jesus Christ. Now, I don't consider myself any more than a Sunday school teacher. And I never have. I just have a passion for the Word of God. And the fivefold ministry of the church, what is it? Apostles, prophets, pastors, teachers, evangelists. We need all of them. Verse 13, "For what is it wherein ye were inferior to other churches, except it be that I myself was not burdensome to you? Forgive me for this." In what way were you inferior to any other church? The gifts were moving. There were miracles, signs, wonders, everything. The only thing that I can think of, it's because I didn't take money from you. So can you forgive me for doing such a dastardly deed? I mean, that's what they're talking about here. And Paul, who was the chiefest of all the apostles, he calls himself the chiefest of sinners, but I call him the chiefest of all the apostles. He said, you know, don't look at me except on what I do and what I am to you and the churches that we have established there. Look at my conduct. He said, verse 14, "Behold, the third time I am ready to come to you, and I will not be burdensome to you. For I seek not yours, but you. I don't want your money, I want your life." The Keith Green had a song like that. "I don't want your money, I want your life. I don't want yours, but you. For the children ought not to lay up for the parents, but the parents for the children." He thought of himself as their spiritual father. And he didn't want them to have to support them. support him. And he just wanted to give himself freely for the good news of Jesus Christ. So I'm not coming there to receive anything from you. I'm coming there to give something to you. When you read Mark's gospel, there was a practice called Corban, C-O-R-B-A-N. And Jesus reprimanded the Pharisees for this. It was when someone, maybe this was an undutiful child, and they had elderly parents, and they didn't want to have to support their elderly parents, which was required. And they would say this word Corban, like, "I'm going to give my money to the cause of the temple. I'm going to put it in the temple usury." And of course, they never had any intentions to give it to the temple anyway. And they wouldn't support and give to the caring of their elderly parents. Jesus reprimanded the Pharisees for that because he said, you break the commandment where it says, honor your father and mother. And that's the only commandment with a promise, that your days may be long upon the land which the Lord thy God has given thee. Now, Paul is not saying that we are not supposed to support our elderly parents, not at all. He's saying, God's supplying my needs. I don't need that. I'm not coming for yours, but you. So don't get this out of context. Read Mark, the 7th chapter, and you're going to understand. And look up in your Bible dictionary the word Corban.
1: 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Come.

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2: Being a single mom of young kids, not a lot of people have a support. And support makes a huge difference in a young mom's life. There's so many days that I would not have made it through had it not been for Dr. Stanley. And there would be days I would just sit and listen and put it on repeat. You can get through the hard times if you have a good support system.
3: That's verse 15. Let's read that together. And I will very gladly spend and be spent for you, though the more abundantly I love you, the less I be loved. He likens that like to a candle who consumes itself as it is giving light to others. He said, I will gladly be spent and for you. I will be exhausted for you. If it takes my life, I want to preach the gospel to you. He was laying down his life in essence. And though I love you, you love me less. Paul regarded himself as a channel of God's grace and love. And indeed he was. He was willing to be spent of himself just so others would be saved. You know, it's just the same way like money. It's worthless unless it does something. You can hoard all the money you want, but unless money is only valuable when it accomplishes something that you can do with it. That's why we receive salaries, we get paychecks, and we buy our groceries. If I don't want to buy groceries, well, then I can go hungry, but money is valuable because I can buy things with it. He would gladly spend and be spent for them. You know, the Corinthians had not returned their love to him in return. He loved them with such a passion. He wept over them. You know, it's an awesome responsibility to be a pastor or an evangelist or a prophet or a teacher in the body of Christ and be spent for the gospel. God loves us so much that he sent his only begotten son. He died on Calvary for me. Now, Paul has said, I will die for the cause of Christ. I will be spent completely. I don't want yours, but you. That's what Jesus did for us. Verse 16, but be it so, I did not burden you. Nevertheless, being crafty, I caught you in guile. I caught you in disobedience. I caught you listening to the false teachers. I caught you in your craftiness and deceitfulness. You spoke ill of me when you should have defended me. Verse 17, did I make a gain of you by any of them whom I sent unto you? Did I profit from this? Have I seduced you in any way? Did I make a gain of you? You know that that's not true. Did I gain anything from you? Did you give me all kinds of gifts and money? Nothing. You didn't do that. I didn't want you to, and you did not do that. It says, verse 18, I desire Titus, and with him I sent a brother, the other two that were there. Did Titus make a gain of you? Walked we not in the same spirit? Don't you think Titus was led by the Holy Spirit? Walked we not in the same steps? The steps of the righteous are ordered by God. God ordered their steps. Now he's saying, Did we? Did Titus? Did the other one? Did I? Did we make a gain of you? An honest man will not receive anything that's not due to him. Paul would not. He wouldn't do that. He could have taken money, but at this time, God was supplying everything he needed. Why should he want more? So Titus was humble and truthful, just as Paul was. And when we are small in our own eyes, that's when God exalts us. And God was exalting them. They were men whose character were filled with integrity and honesty. Walked we not in the same spirit? Can two walk together except that they agree, Amos said? We were one of the same mind and thought and spirit. Verse 19, again, think ye that we excuse ourselves unto you? We speak before God in Christ, but we do all things, dearly beloved, for your edifying. We only want to mend the ruptures that are in the church, to build you up in the things of God. I speak a pure, unaltered word from God. He was God anointed and God appointed, and so was Titus, and so were the others that were there at that time. But we do all things for your edifying, for your welfare. Spiritual warfare in Paul's life was their spiritual welfare as well. Verse 20, for I fear lest when I come, I shall not find you such as I would, and that I shall be found unto you such as ye would not, lest there be debates, envying, strifes, wrath, backbiting, whispering, swelling, tumults. He was afraid there's going to be all kind of discord in the church. He feared that the disorder in the church would not be removed and then he would have to severely discipline them. When did you see that last in a church? We allow all kinds of sin and gossiping and backbiting and immorality in the church today. Lest there be debates, meaning strife or contention or all kinds of malice. Envying, wrath, strifes, backbiting, whispering. I mean, these are all out of the wrong spirit. These are all from the pit of hell. These are all from the enemy. These are not the fruit of the spirit, the love, joy, all the things that we read in the book of Galatians. They're not that. This is what Paul wanted them to have. And the tumults were disorder and confusion. There was much in the body of Christ at that time. Not all. But the weaker Christians were being seduced by these Judaizers. And it says, and lest when I come again, my God will humble me among you, and that I shall bewail many which have sinned already. I'm going to enforce discipline and have not repented. When did you hear a sermon on that lately? Of the uncleanness and fornication and lasciviousness which they have committed. All kinds of sexual immorality, all kinds of backbiting and whispering and being led astray. You know, he's saying, I want you to clean up, straighten up, repent, get on your faces before God and do what is right in the sight of God. I know I shared this one time very quickly about Proverbs, the six things that God hates and the seven is an abomination. A proud look. These were proud people. A lying tongue. They were telling all kinds of lies about Paul and everything. Hands that shed innocent blood. They would shed the innocent blood of Jesus Christ and have them seduced completely if they could. A heart filled with wicked imaginations. We talked about the vain imagination in this book of Corinthians. Feet that are swift to run to mischief. They were following Paul. They were going where he was. They were trying to sow discord in the field that he had plowed. And a false witness. Everything they said was a lie. They were giving false witness against Paul all the time. And the one that sows discord among the brethren, that's the one that's an abomination before God. They were guilty of all these perversions and immoralities and all this misconduct. And you know, what you're going to see at the end of this letter, Paul dearly loved each and every one of them. That's why we have to love our enemies and pray for those who persecute us. We really need to. They are lost in sin and they're dead men walking, so to speak. And we need to have them repent and come to the knowledge of Christ. That's all Paul wanted for these Corinthians. Repent so when I come, we can have a spirit of joy and happiness. We'll see you next time on Bethlehem Glory. Bye-bye for now.

0: Eyes forward. 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
5: We understand an upside-down world, but they're writing us off before we get to the starting line. A stalled generation? Who do you think is going to fix all this? We will, because our future is the future. So we're going to build bridges and hospitals in a day and feed those left in the cold. We're going to do all this and more because we have an appointment with destiny.

0: What one of us doesn't have tough questions about suffering when it comes to why God allows things to happen? Well, hi, I'm Johnny Erickson Tata, and you're right. They are hard questions, but we've got some great answers today. Coming forth from the mouths of some of my best friends who are boys and girls. Kids, thank you for coming today because I've got some tough questions for you. Like, who here ever wonders, with a raised hand, why God allows bad things to happen? Anybody wonder that? Why God allows bad things to happen? Okay, like, what do you think is a good answer to that question? Anybody want to answer that?
1: No.
0: How about you, Silas?
2: Usually it ends up helping you believe in God better.
0: Okay, so bad things happen because God is hoping that in the end you might believe him better. We might trust him more. Is that a good answer? Mm-hmm. I love it. How about you, Jack?
3: I think that God lets bad things happen. God lets bad things happen because everything's all a part of his plan, and that in any way it's going to work out for someone.
0: Okay, you know what? You're the budding theologian in this group, I'm sorry to say.
3: Thank
0: you. You're probably going to go to Master's Seminary. What about you in the end there, Titus?
4: I think he does it because it brings you close to him, maybe.
0: Okay, these are all good answers. Well, even when these bad things happen, it's important to remember that God cares about us, that he doesn't let just things happen that, you know, don't have purpose or a plan. It's not like he's mean or anything. God is good, and he loves you. And how does God show you that he loves you? Well, how does God show you that he loves you? When you're, like, hurting and scared? Yes, Mia.
4: He helps us.
0: He certainly does. How does he help us?
4: By giving us love.
0: Come over here, Kylie. Come over here. That was the best answer. Hug, hug. Pat. Yes, he gives us love. I love it. Yep, just like that, he gives us lots of love.

0: trust in God's providence. He was working then. He's working today. Lighthouse TV, sharing God's message every day. We're viewer supported. Lighthouse TV, positively different.
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1: I love that worship song. You're a good, good father. It's who you are. And I'm loved by you. It's who I am. I mean, you could meditate on that line for a month and never exhaust the powerful truth behind it. Because who are you? You're loved by God. That literally is who you are. 5 times in his gospel, the Apostle John refers to himself as, quote, the disciple whom Jesus loved. Right there. His most important identity is not his name, but being loved by Jesus. My identity and yours, everything you are, everything you'll ever be, is all wrapped up in Christ's love for you. You got breath because he loves you. You got a name, a family, a mission, all because he loves you. You escaped hell and have a home in heaven because Jesus loves you. It's who you are. You're loved by the Lord. And that's your reason to celebrate today.

What in the world makes us so embarrassed about the gospel? For I determined to know nothing among you except Jesus Christ and Him crucified.

0: On the next episode of Above the Noise, I'm blessed to have with me my brother and friend, Dr. Tim Bertolette. We're going to discuss sound theology in the noise. What must Christians believe? What are things that we can say, hey, they're not as important, we can disagree. But what are those things that we have to believe in order to remain in orthodoxy or in the true faith? We want to talk about those, and we pray that you would join us and be encouraged.
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0: Thank you for joining us for CBN News Watch. I'm Ephraim Graham. Ahead today, as President Donald Trump talks about the war with Iran possibly coming to an end, new questions about how much Russia is helping Iran launch strikes against U.S. bases in the Middle East, and a dramatic rescue after a U.S. airman hits the ground at an estimated 70 to 100 miles an hour as he credits God's provision for his survival. A shocking story from here at home. The Supreme Court of the state of Maine says a Christian mother cannot take her own daughter to church. CBN News spoke with the mother and her attorney, and we're going to hear how they are taking a stand and fighting back. And lessons from the Holocaust, what students from Regent University's Institute for Israel Studies traveled to Poland and saw firsthand evidence from that dark episode of history. We're going to hear what they learned and why it's so important for Jewish people to have their homeland. All those stories and more right now on CBN News Watch.
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0: It's Thursday, the 17th of September. Going to begin this half hour in the Middle East as President Donald Trump says the war with Iran could soon be over. His statement comes as new reporting is raising questions about whether Russia helped Iran strike American forces. CBN News Middle East correspondent Joshua Swanson has the story, reporting from Jerusalem.
2: At a campaign rally in North Carolina, President Donald Trump predicted the war with Iran could soon be over. He told the crowd Iran wants a deal, but isn't ready yet.
3: They're getting decimated, and they want to make a deal so badly. They call, we want to make a deal, we want to make it. They're not ready yet, I don't think, but we could have a deal anytime we want.
2: As Trump talks about ending the war, photos obtained exclusively by CBS News reveal the toll Iranian attacks have taken on U.S. bases across the Middle East, with damage to buildings, planes, and vehicles. The images came from active duty service members who shared on the condition of anonymity. Now, new questions are emerging about how Iran carried out some of those strikes. CNN reports Russian surveillance satellites may have provided Iran with intelligence ahead of the attacks, including the March 27th strike on Prince Sultan Air Base in Saudi Arabia that wounded American service members. Russian satellites reportedly passed over targeted areas before Iran struck. Meanwhile, newly released Pentagon video is showing the extraordinary lengths U.S. forces went to bring two downed American airmen home. One of them, known only by his call sign Bravo, survived after his damaged parachute sent him crashing to the ground at an estimated 70 to 100 miles per hour.
4: My parachute was damaged in the initial attack. At one point, when I looked up and saw no parachute, it was the most terrifying thing I've ever seen. So I paused right then, and I prayed, Lord, your will be done. But if I'm getting through this, I need help.
2: Bravo survived with a broken back and other injuries. He then evaded capture and climbed to the higher ground while waiting for rescue. He calls his survival a testament to God's provision. His pilot also survived and was rescued. Even as the war rages, another Middle East story is moving in the opposite direction. Israel and Morocco are deepening their relationship 6 years after the Abraham Accords. Meeting with the United States in New York, the two countries agreed to elevate their diplomatic missions to full embassies and appoint ambassadors. As the world leaders gather at the United Nations, the Trump administration has denied visas to the Palestinian delegation for the second consecutive year. The State Department says Palestinian officials failed to meet commitments under previous agreements to pursue peace with Israel. Meanwhile, a new UN report claims the U.S. may have committed war crimes and attacks that hit a school and a sports facility in Iran in February. It also said the Iranian government committed crimes against humanity in the crackdown that killed tens of thousands of protesters.
0: And Josh is here now with more. So what more can you tell us about Russia helping Iran?
5: Well, Ephraim, according to the Institute for the Study of War, it starts with Iranian-designated drones manufactured in Iran, then sent to Russia for an upgrade through battle testing in Ukraine, and then returned to Tehran in far more capable configurations. It's a new axis of evil. Iran and Russia are sharing weapons as they both essentially battle the U.S. This upgraded technology, along with Russian intelligence, aka spy satellites, directly endangers American troops and bases across the Middle East. And both Russia and Iran are severely strained economically, of course, due to their respective wars and sanctions. So they've kind of developed a codependent partnership. Iran needs Russia's targeting capabilities, while Russia desperately relies on Iranian production of missiles to offset their shortages. And this interdependence really boils down to a dangerous military partnership fueled by joint conflict against the U.S.
0: As we heard in your story, President Trump says Iran wants a deal ahead of Gulf talks from Jerusalem. Is Tehran actually ready to negotiate?
5: There continues to be deep skepticism here in Jerusalem. President Trump points out, you know, Iran's economic damage and military losses. He says that's proof that Tehran is desperate for a deal. But Israeli defense officials see the regime that is still actively fighting, right? And yesterday's report from the International Atomic Energy Agency, again, stating that Iran held enough enriched uranium for 10 nuclear devices, it just reinforces that skepticism. Now, one sign of hope, though, Ephraim, is that Tehran is really out of breath, and they have to negotiate due to their lack of military strength. That whole destruction of the Ali Taher Ridge that we've been reporting on for the last week and a half, well, Iran said destroying that base was a red line and that they would retaliate. Israel ignored the threat, blew it up, and not a peep from Iran, Ephraim.
0: Let's talk now about Israel's domestic politics and how it relates to Iran. With Netanyahu's edging ahead despite White House pushback, how are those politics shaping Israel's military strategy?
5: Well, it's a delicate balancing act for Prime Minister Netanyahu. Channel 13 polls are now showing his coalition bloc edging ahead for the first time in months. But to hold that right-wing coalition together, he really relies on hardliners like Defense Minister Israel Katz, whose recent remarks on the Gazan migration triggered a sharp reprimand from the White House. Netanyahu knows he cannot afford to alienate Washington. So politically, Netanyahu has to project strength, maintain his aggressive military objectives, of course, in Gaza and Lebanon to satisfy his domestic base here. Never again, right? October 7th. While privately, though, he's managing the Trump administration.
0: Washington is blocking the Palestinian delegation from the UN again. How are they reacting, and what message is this sent?
5: Ephraim, it's a masterful stroke of diplomacy and soft power on the part of Rubio and the State Department and the Trump administration, because the move severely cripples the Palestinian Authority's leverage. The General Assembly floor speeches, of course, they make headlines, but the real diplomacy happens in the hallways and the side rooms where leaders are meeting face-to-face. And with Mahmoud Abbas and his terrorist government being locked out, the PA, they lose direct access to world leaders at the exact moment President Trump is meeting with Gulf nations to map out post-war Middle East. The PA won't be in the room to negotiate. This reduces Palestinian leadership to essentially spectators, while Washington, Israel, and then the Gulf partners, they draft a future security blueprint for the region.
0: Israel and Morocco are upgrading to full embassies despite regional war. What does this say about the Abraham Accords?
5: Well, it says that they will endure, Ephraim. They're upgrading to full embassies from satellite offices. They're exchanging ambassadors. This is right in the middle of a multi-front regional war. It's a massive vote of confidence in Israel and in this relationship with Morocco and in the Abraham Accords. Now, adversaries, of course, Iran, they hoped that the war would shatter Arab-Israeli normalization. This move proves, though, that the Abraham Accords aren't just surviving, they're deepening. It sends a really strong signal to the broader Middle East that the coalition against Iranian aggression remains intact and is actually expanding. And of course, the hope here, some reports about Saudi Arabia being on the fence, they're on again, off again, that remains to be seen. But there is a lot of hope here that the Abraham Accords will expand, that the coalition, the enemy of my enemy is my friend, the coalition of Middle East nations against Iran will hopefully join the Abraham Accords, and we could see a new Middle East.
0: All right, our CBN News Middle East correspondent Joshua Swanson, thank you as always for being with us. Here at home, a state Supreme Court says a Christian mother cannot take her own daughter to church. CBN News spoke with that mother and her attorney about their legal battle. We're going to hear from them when we come back.

0: Blessed are you, Lord, our God, King of the universe, who has chosen us from all of the nations and given us his Torah.
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1: Washington's words are powerful because they express an idea of a world that's different from the one everybody grew up in.
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4: Earlier this month, Maine's state Supreme Court upheld the lower court's ruling barring a Christian mother from bringing her own child to church. Now that mother is taking a stand for her faith and for her right as an American. Charlene Aaron recently spoke with her about the case.
5: For Emily Bickford, taking her daughter to church has always been more than a Sunday tradition. It served as an important part of her family's faith and values.
6: When the Lord revealed himself to me and I grabbed hold of that free gift of salvation, he not only saved me, he ended up saving Ava through it as well. And I'm just eternally grateful, and like, it means everything to us because Jesus Christ is the gift of everlasting life.
5: Recently, the Maine Supreme Court upheld a custody order prohibiting Bickford from taking her 13-year-old daughter Ava to her church or other religious events. The court also ruled Bickford cannot expose her daughter to religious beliefs like the Bible without approval from the girl's father.
6: We used to go to church probably like two to three times a week.
5: In 2025, the state's high court heard arguments pitting judicial authority against parental rights and the First Amendment. Matt Staver of Liberty Counsel, a faith-based nonprofit legal group, represents Bickford.
7: This is an outstanding and shocking court order. I've never seen one in all my 39 years of practice. It literally wipes out the First Amendment, and that's what the Maine Supreme Court did, that there's no First Amendment right to free exercise of religion.
5: Bickford and Ava's father, Matthew Burdine, never married, and Bickford maintained primary custody of Ava while her father had visitation rights. Since December 2024, Bickford has challenged a custody order, stopping her from taking her daughter to Calvary Chapel in Portland, Maine, despite the court finding her a fit parent. Bradine accuses the church of being a dangerous and harmful environment that causes his daughter anxiety. One claim is that Ava suffered a panic attack after hearing about the church's teachings on the rapture. Allegations Bickford and Staver deny.
6: She loved seeing the kids there and loved the teachings, liked getting her notebook out and like listening to the teachings in the Bible.
7: The lower court order on page 17 says this very specifically: there is no evidence that Ava has been harmed by any teachings rooted in the Bible. Yet then what says the order is, well, but there could be possibly harm by exposing Ava to teachings such as heaven, hell, eternal life, salvation, the second coming. Yet there's no evidence of that.
5: Staver argues the order gives Bradine absolute unreviewable authority to deny constitutional freedoms. That includes stopping Ava from having any kind of association with or even reading the Bible or religious philosophy. Also, no to attending any church or any event or associating with anyone or any church or religious organization. Staver hopes the U.S. Supreme Court will take up the case and evaluate the broader constitutional issues at stake. Meanwhile, Bickford is focused on her faith while fighting for a good outcome.
6: We're just fighting for peace right now in our lives. You know, this has really made us think and establish, you know, what is our faith? And our faith is in the Lord and getting to know him and being obedient to him in our daily lives.
5: Charlene Aaron, CBN News.
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4: Many say the October 7, 2023 Hamas massacre was the worst attack on the Jewish people since the Holocaust. Regent University's Institute for Israel Studies visited Poland to educate students on how important it is for the Jewish people to have their own land. CBN Middle East correspondent Julie Stahl brings us this story.
16: Dr. A.J. Nolte, leader of the Institute for Israel Studies, wants the Poland experience to provide students not only a sense of the Holocaust, but what Jewish life was like here.
17: It's important to understand that piece of it as well, because that piece of it in particular Christians don't usually get. And so that was something that we pushed for, to really have a trip to Poland that was going to cover not only the loss, but also give you a sense of what was lost. What was the 700-year community, the largest Jewish community in Europe? What were they like? How did they live?
16: He says the goal is for them to understand the overall impact the Holocaust had on Poland, Judaism, and the Jewish people.
17: I think it was really meaningful for students to see this as this was a living, vibrant community, and it was destroyed. And also to get them to think through, as Christians, how do we think about anti-Semitism? How does this happen? And what's our moral responsibility for responding to that? And I think it provided a sense of urgency and context. And one of the most common comments that I heard from students afterwards is, we can't let any kind of anti-Semitism slide. And we've really got to respond to this, and particularly with their peers.
16: The students visited death camps and also the cities of Warsaw and Lublin and other sites in Poland. Jason Bauer reflected on the systematic aspect of the extermination of the Jewish people.
18: Like you have in Birkenau, the train that took them exactly where the most convenient spot would be, where they can be dictated towards the chambers or towards working. It's almost like a factory. Like, you view human beings as just cattle. So you can just point, you're going to live, you're going to die. You're going to live, you're going to die. You see the pure evil that the human race can be, and you want to defend against that more. Because I don't want to see, you know, things like that happen in my society.
16: Zoe Abbott says she's read about the Holocaust and seen it depicted in movies.
19: But nothing compares to actually seeing it and seeing the atrocities that happened, seeing firsthand, like the shoes that were there, the hair. I think that's something that I'll never be able to comprehend or see from just a book or a movie. It's something you have to experience in person.
16: For Rose Van Saters, who had researched the Warsaw Ghetto prior to the trip, she found the Holocaust to be worse than she ever imagined.
20: The level of how systematic the Nazis were with using the hair of the women they already killed, that completely shocked me because that is something I never heard before. And then we saw like a blanket that had been made from human hair and just, it's very horrific.
16: As a Christian, Sophia Webster feels called to think about good and beautiful things. Then she saw the true existence of evil.
21: Being there and you're seeing the sights and you're seeing all the faces, you realize what tremendous loss was experienced during that time. All these people with dreams and ideas are just gone like that.
16: Webster says although she felt a sense of hopelessness over the loss of those people, she's hoping to make a difference now.
21: And I know what propaganda was used to turn people against the Jews during World War II. You still see some of it today, and so I think it encouraged me to be more vigilant and also to have this righteous anger to fight against any sort of hatred in the future, whether it's for the Jewish people or any people group, because we're all important to God.
16: Nolte also hopes they see the difference between this outcome and what happened after October 7th, the worst attack on the Jewish people since the Holocaust.
17: I want them to understand that, you know, you look at Poland and this community is gone. But you look at Israel, this is a living Jewish state. And the difference between Auschwitz and Majdanek and the 10/7 sites is that after you visit Be'eri or Nir Oz or Kfar Aza or the Nova site, they didn't win this time. In fact, Israel is not only alive, it's resilient, it's thriving, it's pushed back. And the answer to, if we really mean never again, Israel's the answer to never again.
16: Julie Stahl, CBN News, Jerusalem.
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9: Time now for your Thursday Thankful, and today I want to leave you with this prayer of gratitude. 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They are your promise to believers, despite what physical circumstances might suggest. 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And to that prayer, may we all simply say, amen and amen. 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We'd love to know what you think about the stories you've seen here today. 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And, of course, you can always reach out and touch us on Facebook, Instagram, and X. We love hearing from you. Thank you so much for joining us today. We look forward to seeing you right back here, same time tomorrow. Goodbye. God bless. Thank you for watching.
10: Hi, I'm Jim Nods. 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Nearly 3 million Americans served in Vietnam. Most returned home, only to suffer from illness due to Agent Orange exposure or PTSD. The In Memory program honors these veterans through a special ceremony held at the Wall in Washington, D.C. Families are invited to read their loved ones' names.
11: We're proud to honor our dad, husband, and grandpa, our hero, Robert Pettus, United States Army. We love you, Dad.
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0: When I came back from the war, I was barely hanging on by a thread. I'm here today because of Tanya's relentless efforts in trying to get me healed. And says, Michael, I know you've got a plan to take your life today, but if you give me just 5 more minutes to love you.
1: 5 more minutes, 5 more minutes, honey, 5 more minutes to love you.
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0: Well, good morning. I'm Jeff Coleman.
1: And I'm Deborah Pinkerton. Welcome to Morning Light.
0: Well, Sunday marks a major milestone in the history of Pennsylvania, the moment when Christian leaders began to organize within church walls for the full equality of the enslaved people of America. We're also going to share details about a wonderful celebration happening in Philadelphia this weekend. I'll be there. The panel will talk about all of it in just a minute.
1: And coming up a little bit later on Morning Light, the Tide is an international Christian outreach committed to worldwide evangelism and discipleship. They are celebrating 80 years of sharing the gospel. The executive director is here, plus he'll share details of an upcoming missions trip.
0: Yeah, exciting missions trip, too, yeah. Well, Sunday marks 196 years since black leaders from around the country gathered at Mother Bethel AME Church in Philadelphia for what became the first National Colored Convention. The delegates formed the American Society of Free Persons of Color and helped launch a national convention movement that would continue for decades. The gathering took place in a church under the leadership of one of the most consequential ministers of that era, Bishop Richard Allen. He confronted a basic contradiction. If America declared that our rights come from our Creator, from God, why weren't those rights extended to every American? Fair question, Sam.
1: It is a fair question. And here's a very important part of the story. Pennsylvania passed the first gradual abolition law 50 years earlier in 1780. But it really did not free everyone. People already enslaved would remain enslaved for life. And children born to enslaved women after the law took effect could still be bound to serve their mothers in slavery until age 28. Now, years later, the 1830 federal census still counted roughly 400 enslaved people in Pennsylvania.
0: And it's a lot of dates, it's a lot of information, but the basic premise of it is we've been working this out for a while and not immediately. Deborah, on Sunday, I'll be joining several familiar faces to the Morning Light audience, including Dr. Joe Green, Julianne Patricia Pirtle of the Marian Anderson Museum, along with gospel choirs and actors and soloists for a very special Faith and Freedom 250th event at the historic Mother Bethel AME Church in Philadelphia. We'll ask the panel why we should commemorate moments in American history that weren't so bright, when our words about human liberty always didn't match our actions. So Jay Kunarasa, Melinda Clark, and Matt Briette is back to the panel. Matt, happy Constitution Day to you.
2: Yes, you too.
0: The 1787, the Constitution, which gives the framework that survives today. It's often mimicked around the world, but never quite like America, is it?
2: It's not. And it's amazing that America has lasted these 250 years, because most republics don't last this long.
0: Yeah.
2: And I think we've been blessed with an incredible framework of government that has allowed for the checks and balances that are necessary for government because, well, I think our founders recognized that fallen men are prone to corruption and that our system of government actually really works to check on that corruption. Doesn't mean it eliminates it, but it's been a tremendous founding document that has created the freest, most prosperous nation in the history of mankind.
0: You said two words, fallen men.
2: Yes.
0: And this idea, certainly out of the notion of sin, which when people look at American history, you know, the idea of sin or imperfect people or sinful people is not something that you put front and center. But you just did. You just said that this history is complex and that they needed guardrails. How do we live with that tension of having the need to celebrate the greatness of America, but at the same time say, you know, we made some terrible errors. How do we do it?
2: Well, I think that the first thing is we have to be humble. We have to recognize that despite aspirations, and I think, you know, our founding documents from the Declaration of Independence were very aspirational, but we weren't living up to them. And I think that it's recognizing those failures where we haven't lived up to them and saying, well, we can improve upon this. Because I think we had the framework, and we certainly had the cultural framework around that, recognizing fallen man. And I think we even see that tension even in those who held enslaved people that they struggled with.
0: Internally and externally.
2: Yeah, correct.
0: Yeah.
2: Correct.
0: Ajay, when you're talking to kids about American history and they ask you questions about your own history, about the history of your family, about how this all works and how you, when, you know, there are so many documentaries and TikTok reels and Instagram posts that that make the story simple, right? That take all of what Matt just said and say, no, it's just really simple. There were bad people. This was these colonies, the premise of the colonies were to keep people enslaved. But then you have the Richard Allens of the world.
2: Yeah.
0: You have the Benjamin Rushes, you know, his partner fighting yellow fever. Benjamin Rush, the white doctor who stands up and says, I'm going to help Richard Allen build Mother Bethel Church with money raised from the white community. But then this tension, why couldn't they worship together?
2: Yeah.
0: Where why wasn't a union possible between people that worship the same God?
2: Mm-hmm.
0: This is very complex. How do you try to tell the story, and why should we tell the story this way?
3: Yeah, we have to. I try to tell our students that to recognize the complexity, that the world is not black and white, and we have to, as Christians, be comfortable with tension. You know, and especially as Christians, we're uniquely prepared for that because we are all recipients of grace.
0: Right.
3: You know, we didn't earn God's favor. We didn't earn God's merit. Where it says, amazing grace, how sweet the sound that saved a wretch. We're all wretches that have been saved by grace. So we can recognize God's goodness, and we can look back and look in the mirror and see the truth of who we are, the good, the bad, and the ugly. Mm. And God still loved us. And we could take that posture and apply it to our country and apply it to our government and call evil, evil, but also celebrate what is good and teach our kids to do that and refuse this binary thinking, this reductive thinking, this just, you know, we really need to teach our kids and children how to think in that nuanced way.
0: So, Melinda, the question for me, and it's been a hard tension, is that, you know, I learned American history one way, and it was pretty cartoony. And everyone in my history books were heroes. I didn't get the complexity of these are fallen people, these are sinners. And then there's was a movement then to fill in the blanks with the Black History Movement. And then I'm realizing that all of these, the Frederick Douglasses of the world and Richard Allens and the Harriet Tubmans, that these are people that were not only motivated by their faith, but they were guided by their relationship with God, and in most cases, with Jesus. And I go, why is it so difficult for us to merge those two into a single story instead of just having people inside the frame, the founders, but the people who are outside the building are looking in the windows? What's difficult about that?
4: I think it is a human tendency to other the people who don't look or act or sound like me. It is much more comfortable to stay where I feel safe, that it feels like me and I can be safe. And we, as a human tendency, let alone in our culture and society today, tend to prefer comfort over discomfort.
0: Yeah.
4: And even as Ajay was saying, the honesty of telling the truth, the both and, that it is possible for something to be both bad and good, hard and also valuable, is a hard tension for us to live in because it requires such great humility, such releasing of power, and it involves stepping into the vulnerability of saying, this has not been good, and I can own that and sit with the tension of someone else's experience and value them as I value myself, which is the core of the Christian message, but it's the entire reason that we can only access grace through repentance to tell the truth, to repent, to receive grace, because grace is a supernatural enabling of God to do what's not possible on my own. And on my own, I cannot welcome the people that make me feel unsafe or uncomfortable. It's only when we lean in.
0: I was reading a bit of Richard Allen's biography from Mother Bethel, and he has this statement of, about his conversion to Christianity. Mm-hmm. And it's the same way John Newton and others, this light came in and God reached in and then I believed.
4: Yes.
0: Wasn't something he did, which is incredible to me. How do you then how do you respond to people who say, oh, you know what, this is just woke garbage. There's a story of America. We're going to tell the good story of America, because if we show our flaws, we are going to expose ourselves to the world, and they're not going to think of us as the beacon of hope and light and opportunity.
2: Well, I think that that's the challenge, is that we want to put people in the all good or all bad category, and I think that that black and white that AJ was talking about. But I think if we're honest, we recognize, again, that it's a mix. Right?
0: Mm-hmm.
2: And so you can have wonderful people that have major flaws in their life. And I think that that's even our history, that we can recognize and celebrate the greatness of America while also recognizing its flaws.
0: Mm.
2: And that, you know, thankfully, we have been correcting many of them, right, over time. And unfortunately, it's resulted in wars being fought and lots of people dying in a civil war over, you know, freeing people. But I think honesty requires us to recognize that it's not black and white, and people aren't black and white. Our history isn't black and white. And when we're honest about that, I think we can recognize the great things that America has done, while also her flaws. Yeah. And we can continually repent in many ways, right? Yeah. Of like, here's how we can make this right. And we can fulfill those aspirations laid out in the founding documents, written by flawed people, but saying we can recognize something that nobody recognized at that time, that our rights came from God and every person is made in the image of God, and therefore we need to respect them as that.
0: I love the line in America the Beautiful, to your point, God, men die every flaw, because it's right there. What would you do if there's one thing you could do as a history teacher to America in this, we're still in the 250th year, one message that young people need to hear if they're going to preserve this for another 250 years?
4: I think the invitation to be curious and curious enough to listen to others and other stories and welcome their lived experience as also true. Because I think one of the tendencies that we've been exploring is saying, this is how I lived it, and I can't believe that you would have had another experience, and I don't even want to hear it. I think there also is even that tendency of going to one extreme or the other comes with, when I feel shame over who we've been, I feel shame over what we've done to our citizens, and that shame grows into contempt. And I think that's also one of the extremes that we see on one side of the extreme reaction, I don't want to admit that there was ever anything wrong, it's only good, and if I say anything was bad, then everything was bad. No, that's not true. And on the other side, I think particularly with the younger generation, a tendency towards contempt for all of it, I feel the shame. I am seeing the truth.
0: That's not my flag. That's not my country. I'm not going to, right.
4: And the contempt then towards all of it.
0: Got about 30 seconds left. What would you do if you were America's history teacher to say, let's this year remember one thing about the country that'll help?
3: Oh man, what a loaded question. I mean, as I was hearing you guys talk, I was just thinking, like, as a Christian, we have to, you see in scripture, there's a tendency to have like amnesia and forget where we come from. And we need to, as Christians and as Americans, look back and see where we come from. It's not to condemn anybody, but to celebrate how far God has brought us.
0: It feels like we should have a different kinds of monuments. Like, this was a bad day in history. Let's not repeat it again. This is the day this guy repented and we made things right. But we only seem to have one kind of monument. Thank you. Good conversation. We have to have more of it. I think so. Well, coming up on Morning Light, 80 years of sharing the gospel through radio and television programming. The Tide believes everyone should have access to the gospel. The executive director sits down with Deborah. That's next. You're watching Morning Light right here on Lighthouse TV.
5: It's the semi-quincentennial year, and the Marian Anderson Museum and Historical Society invite you to Faith and Freedom 250. This is a service celebration for our nation's history that you don't want to miss. Come and join us. Be a part of the worship, the service, the celebration, the history, the honoring, as we pay tribute to faith and freedom for our nation's history. Amen.

0: Welcome back. Creatively sharing the gospel worldwide through media broadcasts in languages people were born to speak. That is the mission of the Tide. Joining us is Executive Director Don Schenk. Thanks for being here with us.
1: Well, it's wonderful to be here with you, Deborah. Thank you.
0: Remind us about the Tide.
1: The Tide is an international missions organization, non-denominational, that works with indigenous partners around the world to help them to create and utilize a media outreach to reach their own people with the gospel in their own language. So we're not translating something from here in the U.S., but we're helping them to produce the content and getting it out there. And then the important part is also helping them to be able to utilize that to make disciples, to plant churches and raise up leadership for that. And so we're currently doing that in about 40 different languages around the world.
0: That is really amazing. This is a big year for you. 80 years.
1: It is, Deborah. In 1946, Chambersburg got its first radio station. And Reverend Charlie Byers, a local pastor, was encouraged to go on air. So on the first morning that that radio station opened up on the second Saturday in August, he was there to preach the gospel live. God took that seed, and from that seed has grown this ministry over the last 8 decades into an international outreach, what it is today. And so we're now in 14 different countries or regions around the world, providing access to the gospel, primarily through media broadcasts, to tell people to learn about Jesus.
0: So you started, we were talking earlier, you said you started basically in North America.
1: Yeah.
0: And then how did it spread?
1: Well, in the first 30 years, the spread was primarily domestic across North America. But then in the mid-70s, the opportunity came along to take that program first across Southern Africa, then into India. And that momentum has carried through to where I said, you know, today we're in about 14 different countries or regions. And in that transition and growth, it was more than just a geographical expansion and more people, more languages, but also embracing new forms of media. For many years, it was just radio, but then introducing TV programs, online content, both video and audio, and portable media players, putting the gospel on devices. It's been a very valuable tool in helping people to listen at a greater variety of times, not just when the broadcast is on, and also in the privacy of their homes. It's just been a very valuable tool. So we've gone from, in 1946, one pastor on one local station, to 2026, multiple pastors around the world sharing the gospel with their people. And in terms of ministry longevity, 80 years really is something worthy of celebrating. But the reality is, what God has done in those 80 years is even more worthy of celebration.
0: Sure, I'm sure you have lots of different stories. Can you share one with us?
1: I'm just going to share two, actually. One's really, really quick. Just the impact of accidentally hearing the gospel. A mechanic in Albania shared that he was working on a car. And as he was working on, the radio was on. And it happened to be tuned in to the Christian station, and our local pastor was on preaching the gospel. Through that, he was transitioned from an atheist to a follower of Jesus Christ.
0: Wow.
1: Another one in Cameroon, where a woman wrote in, her family was being oppressed by witchcraft, and that witchcraft is very real. And she just felt, shared how there was absolutely no peace in their home, and the turmoil that was going on. And through the radio broadcast, listening to that, and seeking the counsel and the prayer and turning her life over to Christ, how her household now has that peace. They've experienced deliverance from the oppression and the witchcraft, and they are experiencing the peace of Christ in their home. So those are just a couple of stories. I could fill the whole, I could fill hours
0: sure.
1: with stories.
0: We do want to hear about the celebration dinner. Talk to us about that.
1: Certainly. We are planning a celebration event on October 24th. It's going to be at the Whispering Pines of Carlisle.

0: to letting the tide go over the next few years. And I will tell you, Deborah, that space is limited to the first 250 who make reservations. But the good news is we're also going to have that available. We're encouraging people to have watch parties at their churches or small groups so they can also participate in that virtually. There's more information on our website, but that's basically, in a nutshell, the celebration we're looking at having.
1: Oh, that is wonderful. We do need to take a break, but you are going to be sticking around for our next segment. Still to come on Morning Light, Don will share details of an upcoming trip to Pakistan and how the tide is reaching people who have never heard the gospel. Stay with us. We're back right after the break.

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1: The tie provides gospel access to four unreached people groups in Pakistan who previously had no gospel radio programming available in their own language. Next month, the tide will head there. Joining us once again is the executive director, Don Shank, and volunteer Ken Heppner. Thank you for being with us.
2: My pleasure.
1: Don, why don't you tell us what is the environment there in Pakistan as far as Christianity is concerned?
2: Well, Deborah, Pakistan is an Islamic republic. So Islam is the official religion of the nation. But, like the U.S., their constitution guarantees religious freedom and protection for minorities. So Christians are legally permitted to practice their faith, to gather for worship, to propagate their faith. But the majority of the population is Islamic. And so at the community level, within the neighborhoods, there are so many people who are so adamantly opposed to the tenets of Christianity and to those who follow Jesus Christ. So Christians do face very real threats and outright persecution within their communities.
1: What has your experience been?
3: My experience in Pakistan, this will be my third time to go, Deborah. I find there, especially among the young, an incredible culture of honor toward older people. People who have white hair, I don't know who I'm talking about, the young people there are actually grateful that I'm there. Campus pastor won't let me carry my own book bag. I find this beautiful culture of honor there between the generations that I often don't see here in North America. In North America, older pastors are like dinosaurs. Mm-hmm. Well, you don't have much new stuff to say. But there, they want to hear experience. Wow. And it's beautiful.
1: Yeah, respected. What will your role be there? What do you plan to do?
3: I am doing a total of 7 messages. I'm doing 2 messages to the student body at the seminary. I'm doing 4 one-hour leadership training lectures to leaders from all over Western Asia. And then on Sunday morning, I'll be preaching to a rally of believers. Our host, Tarek, thinks there could be 6, 7, maybe as many as 8,000 believers gathered in a huge tent. It's an absolutely magnificent celebration. It's about an hour of upbeat, beautiful dancing, praise music, worship, and then I'll have the chance to share the gospel with that entire crowd of people. So I'm looking forward to it.
1: That is great. Don, tell us what your program is going to be while you're there.
2: Well, obviously I'm there to help support Ken and to encourage him, but I have 2 objectives while I'm there. One is to meet with the director of Pakistan Christian Recording Ministries. That is the group that we work with in Pakistan to help get the gospel out to the 4 different people groups that we're providing access to the gospel there. And then in addition, the seminary where Ken is going to be teaching has approached the Tide Ministry and asked for some assistance in integrating into their curriculum media training. And so they will be producing media at the seminary, gospel outreach, and engaging students in internships and training in that, so that those who go through their pastoral training track, when they go out and start their ministries, they will have the capacity and ability to integrate media outreach into their own ministries.
1: Yeah, wonderful. How can we pray for you for this trip?
3: Definitely pray for safety as we go into the country. As we are there, we will all have armed bodyguards around us. Pray for our last 2 visas to come through, Deborah. 2 of our teammates have their visas. 2 of us do not. So we need favor with the consulate in Washington. And pray for the Spirit of God to descend on the gatherings and for people to hear deeply what's on the heart of Jesus for the church in its coming days in Pakistan.
4: Yeah, because change needs to come.
3: It does.
4: And what have you seen over the years?
3: One of the things that I'm thrilled to be able to do, and I get a little emotional about it, is I have done many, many leader-to-leader trainings, but what I see in Pakistan is this incredible hunger for God's truth. It's an atmosphere that is easy to preach and teach into because they want to hear the depth of God's truth, and they're hungry for it, and that's so refreshing for somebody who's been doing this. I've been doing this 48 years, Deborah.
4: We'll certainly be praying for you.
3: Thank you
4: for what you're doing. To learn more about the Tide or the 80th celebration, visit thetide.org. Stay with us. We're back right after the break.

0: Welcome back. Well, this month I have the privilege of teaching a class at Urban University, an incredible program created by Erie City Mission for junior and high school students. Now, I did not make the drive to Erie last night, but the Zoom connection was pretty good. The class was a bright group who looked a lot like the neighborhoods in Erie, richly diverse, places like Mexico and Iraq and Italy, curious, opinionated. This is a really smart group. I spent one of our 2 hours together asking about the people in their lives whom they respect the most. And get this, not famous people or people with titles, but the people they admire. Again and again, every single one of those students answered, it was a grandparent, a great parent, a great grandparent, a mom, some said a teacher. One young man talked about his younger brother. Imagine that, his younger brother was his role model and hero. And the things they loved about them, their humility, their kindness, the fact these people they admire put themselves last. They were servants. I share this to say there's a good chance the person who is watching the way you live in your home or next door to you, the way you pray, the way you see them, the way you hear them, hasn't always told you the difference that you're making in their lives or the tremendous impression you're having on the course of their future life history. So my encouragement to you today is stay at the assignment. Don't give up on them or lose hope that it's getting through. It's changing someone's life. You may not even know it. For Deborah and the entire Morning Light team, I'm Jeff Coleman. Thanks for watching today. Go take a minute today to check on your neighbors. And God willing, we'll see you back here again tomorrow morning.
1: Hi, I'm Henry Smith, the host of Digging for Truth here on Lighthouse TV. The host of Origins, Dr. Ray Heiple, will be here with me as we talk about the beginnings of both the ABR and Origins ministries.
2: That's right. I'm looking forward to sharing with you how Origins started and how the program continues to present evidence supporting the authenticity of Genesis. And Henry's going to be telling us about ABR's story, so I hope that you can join us.

0: Hello and thank you for joining us again here on Stand in the Gap. Continuing our ongoing consideration of the Sermon on the Mount, Isaac and I, and special guest again, Dr. Renton Rathbun, introduced last week an extension of that study by looking at the concept of being righteous and pursuing righteousness, a very core message of Jesus to his disciples then and to us today. Last week, Isaac and I laid down the foundation of this pursuit by asking the central question, who are the righteous? And we explored how God maintains a faithful remnant in times of cultural decay and what it means to pursue biblically defined righteousness as Jesus taught in the Beatitudes. We covered all of that last week. Now today, we take that truth a step further. And we look at one of the most critical, practical applications, and that is authority, particularly civil authority. When a righteous person pursues righteousness in every sphere of life, the impact is really profound, especially when that influence reaches positions of leadership. Scripture gives us a clear foundational principle regarding government, meaning authority, and society in Proverbs 29:2, where it says, when the righteous are in authority, the people rejoice, but when the wicked bear rule, the people mourn. Now, this verse is not a mere political observation. It's an unchanging biblical principle. All authority, broadly respected, and meaning parents, yes, church leaders, and civil authority are all ordained by God. And the character of those who govern directly dictates the well-being of a nation. Now, in an era where leadership is too often marked by corruption and self-interest and moral compromise, the need for upright, God-fearing leaders has never been more urgent. When those who pursue biblical righteousness are entrusted with authority, what happens? Well, justice flourishes. Liberty is protected, and the people thrive. Conversely, when evil rules, society suffers under oppression and moral decay. Building on our discussion from last week, we want to examine what happens when biblical righteousness moves from personal conviction into public leadership. For instance, what does it look like for a righteous person to exercise righteousness in authority? And how can citizens discern true, biblically grounded character in those who govern? Joining Isaac and me once again to unpack these vital principles is Dr. Renton Rathbun, speaker and consultant for BJU Press, the leader in equipping the next generation with a complete biblical worldview. And the title for today's program is simply this, When the Righteous Are in Authority. And with that, I welcome back to the program again, Dr. Renton Rathbun. Dr. Rathbun, it's a privilege to have you back with Isaac and I again. Last week was a great setup when we asked you to define righteousness, which you did, what pursuing righteousness meant. And now that's going to walk us right into a very practical application here, Proverbs 29:2. So here's what I'd like to ask you to do. Start us off today. Because there may have been some watching today who were not with us last week, but define the terms that relate to this verse that we want to look at in Proverbs 29:2. Who are the righteous?
1: If you look at Proverbs 29:2, you know, a lot of people kind of see Proverbs as just, you know, unrelated lists of pieces of wisdom. But what I would say is they're not unrelated. Oftentimes with Hebrew poetry, there is kind of a setup and then an explanation. So if you look at Proverbs 29:2, you see that Proverbs 29:1 gives us, I think, some insight into all this. So Proverbs 29:2 says, when the righteous are in authority, the people rejoice, but when the wicked rule, people mourn. Well, what's right before that? What's right before that is a person often rebuked who becomes obstinate will suddenly be broken beyond remedy. What I find is this rebuke, where people become obstinate against righteousness, because the rebuke is, this is the standard, you are failing the standard. Instead of repenting, they become obstinate. Those kind of people, when they get in positions of authority, they are the ones that bring great wrath upon the people, great mourning because of their decisions. Because in the end, how you respond to your righteousness, or whether you are righteous, is how your character will dictate your decisions.
0: And Renton, that's excellent, because it does make it very clear, when the righteous who are righteous govern righteously, well, what happens? The people rejoice. Ladies and gentlemen, we know that the opposite is true. Wicked bears rule, the people mourn. Stay with us. We'll get into more of this and what this means as we consider the righteous in authority.
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Welcome back to Stand in the Gap. 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Sometimes he just goes by Dr. Worldview. And Renton has been helping us walk through biblical righteousness. And we looked at this last week with him, and he was defining it in the English Standard Version. That's the Bible that I preach from the most. The word righteousness appears 280 times, I think it is, and many, not all of those times, but many of those times, but I think about 40%, it's being contrasted with evil or wicked. And so when we look at the passage, it's kind of our theme verse for this program today, Proverbs 29, and Renton, you were walking us through the first verse, the whole context here, but it says, when the righteous are in authority, the people rejoice, but when the wicked bears rule, the people mourn. And so, Renton, you've already started to talk about in last program, you really went into defining and describing righteousness. But what are some practical terms about the people who are righteous in authority? Is there a difference between being righteous and then somebody in authority being righteous? What are we talking about? What are the criteria that God says, here's a leader and this is a righteous leader versus here's a leader and he

0: decide, and they're in some kind of gray world trying to think of whether they like Christ or not. That you are either for him or against him. You're either righteous or you're wicked. There is nothing else. And here's the thing that Christ was trying to tell the Pharisees. The standard doesn't change. We look at the Old Testament and we think, well, that was the Old Testament. The Old Testament was very difficult. God was very overbearing then, but then he gets really nice in the New Testament. I think that's how people think. But when you look at the Old Testament, you see the kings were expected to be righteous before God to the point where in Deuteronomy 17, it says they are to write out all of Deuteronomy, write it with their hand, and then read it for the rest of their lives. And this, if I can just read a little bit of that, Deuteronomy 17, 18 through 19 says, Now it shall come about when he sits on the throne of his kingdom, that he shall write for himself a copy of his law on the scroll in the presence of the Levitical priests, and it shall be with him that he shall read it all the days of his life, so that he will learn, listen carefully, to fear the Lord his God. In the end, what we are looking for, when we're looking for leaders of authority, even in civil government, the standard doesn't change. We're looking for someone who fears the Lord in the decisions he makes, the policy he writes, or the way he sees himself as a minister or servant to the people. These are the things that tell us whether or not they're fearing the Lord.
1: I love how you said that. It's not a gray area. It's not like the Bible says, you kind of figure this out. God makes it very clear. You and I have known each other for quite a while, and part of it was I got to know you well through Ministers Together gathering. I knew your son for years. I knew of you for years. And you were actually in civil authority in Pennsylvania for about 20 years. I was pastoring a church near where your office and things were. And that's how we got to know you. What did you learn as you, even before you ran for office, you studied what it meant to be a civil leader. What did you find that you could share with us briefly that God expects from that person who is called here a leader?
2: Well, Isaac, when the Lord called me into office as a believer, I went in feeling called of God into this capacity of civil authority. I was already a parent. I already had some children. But this was different now in civil authority. And I knew because of my upbringing as a believer that I was going to give an account to God one day, which is what Solomon says, as he sums up his whole life in Ecclesiastes 12:13. Fear God, keep his commands. Why? Because God's going to bring every secret work into judgment. So I said, all right, Lord, how are you going to actually measure me? That put me on a track, Isaac, of trying to search through Scripture to find things just like what Renton said, writing out a copy of the Word. Okay, what I'm going to give you here, I'm going to give six things. And they are brief, and I'll just give a slight piece of the application. Number one, if a person who wants to be righteous in office, it's going to be reflected by his decisions and his choices, and ultimately that's going to be seen in policies and regulations and laws. Mm-hmm. And if they're a judge, it's going to be in the rulings. Okay, now I think people can get that. First one is that a righteous person who in office, that person will acknowledge that their authority is under God. They are accountable to God, and they're in their position appointed by God. Romans 13:1 talks about all authority is ranked or ordered by God, and everything's in position with God at the very top. A civil authority will realize that God is at the top. Other things as well. Daniel 2:21 refers to the fact that God raises up kings and he puts them down. No righteous person in office will ever believe that he's there because he was smarter than the other guy. Okay. Number two, they will demonstrate a sincere fear of God, which is what Renton just referred to, ruling in the fear of God and keeping God's priorities as their priorities. In essence, they're going to rule justly. That's the purpose of authority, to act as God's administer of justice. 2 Samuel 23:3, I'll read this. The God of Israel

0: Israel has said, the rock of Israel spoke to me, and he that ruleth over men must be just, ruling in the fear of God. Romans 13 talks about it, and 1 Peter talks about the purpose of government, praise those who do well, punish those who do evil, as in defined by God. That's justice. Number three, the righteous person in office will rule with a servant's heart of humility. They will hate pride, understanding that they are God's ministers. Jesus in Mark 10 said this, but Jesus called them to him and said, he said to them, ye know that they which are accounted to rule over the Gentiles exercise lordship over them, but so it shall not be among you, but whosoever will be great among you shall be your minister servant, and whosoever of you will be the chiefest shall be the servant of all. The attitude of the person in office is critical. Number four, they will pursue hearing the words, well done, good and faithful servant, rather than pursuing fleeting fame and vanishing wealth. Timothy 6:17 says, 1 Timothy says, charge them that are rich in this world that they be not high-minded nor trust in uncertain riches, but in the living God, that they do good, that they be rich in good works, ready to distribute, ready to communicate. All right, number five. I'm just moving quite quickly. Yep. The person in office who is righteous, they will abhor evil. They will serve no other God, and they'll focus on a clean heart. Exodus 18:21 says this, Old Testament passage, moreover, thou shalt provide out of all of the people able men, such as who fear God, men of truth, who hate covetousness, and place such over them to be rulers. It's so critical. And the last one is this, Isaac, I found, is that the person who's righteous in government, that leads the people to rejoice, they will lead people to the worship of God. And where do we get that from? Romans 13:1 uses minister of God several times. Romans 13 and verse 6, it uses a different word in the Greek. It's called liturgos. Literally, it means a leader in worship. A righteous person in office will not cause people to look to them and bow to them. They will look to the God of heaven and worship the God of heaven. That's the ultimate mark. Those are six. There may be more, but those are the six that I found are profound, and they mark the person who would be righteous in government.
1: Those are very helpful, those profound six teachings. Dr. Rathbun, I want to go to you for the last couple of minutes here of this segment. I think we have about 2 minutes exactly. When we look at our key verse here, you know, righteous being in authority, we see that there's the person in authority, and that's what Sam was just talking about, the six aspects there. But there is the whole nation. The whole nation rejoices, or the whole nation mourns. Can you talk to us about that, the personal aspect, but also the national aspect?
2: Well, you know, it's interesting. When standards are made for leaders all throughout Scripture, there is a sense of that standard bearing to the rest of the people as an individual, as well as the leader. So if you look at 1 Timothy 3, what you find is the standard for a pastor, pretty much a standard for being a good, you know, a good Christian as a man in the church. The only part of Ephesians 3 that really leads to a gift at all is the phrase, able to teach. The rest is things, you shouldn't be pugnacious as an individual. You should be ruling your house well as an individual. You should be someone that bears people's burdens and cares and is hospitable. All those things is what a good Christian is, but it's what we expect of our leader. If you look at Proverbs 29, what you see is this 29:1, the rebuke. When someone's rebuked, will it lead them to being obstinate or will they repent? I mean, this is at the heart of all of us. It should lead to repentance, not obstinance. So when we see that, you know, what the righteous in authority are to be, people that on an individual level they fear the Lord, as Proverbs 1:7 tells us. And that fear is a real fear. It's a fear of the power and mighty holiness of God, but also a respect of his standards and what he thinks of the truth. should be how the Lord understands, but is the truth. Mm-hmm. So when you see a person that treats the truth lightly, you see a person that treats the Lord lightly. Mm. And that is all the way at the heart of what it means to fear the Lord.
1: These are really helpful conversations we're having last week about the righteous, this week about the righteous rulers, the righteous who are in authority. We're going to go to a quick break, but as we go, just I hope that you'll be in prayer, that you would pray that you are righteous, that you are seeking first God's kingdom, but then be praying for those in authority over us. We'll be right back to finish up this thought.

0: For over 2,000 years, pastors have carried the light of the gospel through opposition, persecution, and every flaming arrow of the enemy. But sadly, now more than ever, our nation is experiencing a period of spiritual darkness. But what would happen if churches threw off the shackles of fear and boldly stood for truth? If 100,000 pastors around the nation joined together and committed to preaching God's word no matter the consequence? Pastors who are unaffected by changing times and the opinions of men. What would happen if America's pulpits became aflame with the preaching of righteousness? The great darkness from rejecting God's standards would be expelled, the prayers of God's people heard, our nation healed, and God's blessings restored. The time has come to stand.
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2: Renton, let's go right to the quick here a little bit. This application of the righteous in authority applies to every nation in the history of time. When the righteous under authority, the people in that nation will be blessed. But in our country, we have something particularly unique here, and many countries now do, but they can vote for their leaders. And to me, I think that in America, we've tended to walk away from so much that we've been given, and we've squandered a lot of what God has given us. And that brings us to this: how should believers, how should those who say they fear God, evaluate the people for whom they vote? And this question, is it logical to expect that a person who does not manifest being righteous, why we should expect that person, if they get in office, to all of a sudden live righteously and pursue legislation and things that are righteous when they themselves are not? Here, so you get the question: how should a believer go about evaluating the person for whom they vote?
3: I think it comes down to loyalty. We, as believers, become so loyal to a cause within our political system, we become disloyal to the cause of righteousness in our own understanding of God's word. And we have fed the beast that allows people to vote based on practicality. Well, it's better than this one. Well, if this one gets in, then we're really in trouble, so we'll vote for this other one. And we have fed that to the point where people can count on that, because we are terrified of something coming upon us that will persecute us. And so we think that we are being quite noble in holding our nose and making the vote. And what it comes down to is what I said before, is the Lord does not change his standard of righteousness. From beginning of, you know, from Genesis all the way to Revelation, the standard remains. And this is what Jesus says in Matthew 12:33. Either make the tree good and its fruit is good, or make the tree bad and its fruit bad, for the tree is known by its fruit. And this is what he calls the Pharisees: you brood of vipers, how can you speak good when you are evil? For out of the abundance of the heart, the mouth speaks. A good person out of his good treasures bring forth good, and the evil person out of his evil treasure brings forth evil. In other words, it is not through his talking points that got him, that gets him elected, that we should trust him. We should trust the person we are voting for based on their fruits. What kind of fruit has this person developed in their personal life? in the decisions they've made politically. All these things come to how are we judging someone based on the standard that we must rely on, be loyal to, because we're not just being loyal to a standard, we're being loyal to the character of Christ. Mm-hmm. And that is what the fear of the Lord means.
2: Mm-hmm. And Dr. Rathbun, excellent. Thank you so much for being with us today. Ladies and gentlemen, I hope that this has helped you in this discussion. At the end of the day, as we talk about on this program, our Stand in the Gap radio programs, our allegiance to God above, our fear of God above, our embracing of the truths of the Word of God must be paramount in all things. If it does not define for us what is right and true, no man can do that for us. We must know the Word of God, put greater emphasis on pleasing God and pursuing His standard of righteousness than any political party or any politician or anyone else may lead us to believe. When the righteous, true righteous, are in authority, the people do rejoice. Thanks for being with us today.

Imagine a disease that affects more than 10 million Americans, yet few know its name. I'm talking about lymphedema, LE. Many people, like my mom, get it as a result of cancer treatment and afterwards face a lifetime of swelling and pain. The cruel irony is many times its severity can be lessened only if you learn about it and act in advance. If you're at risk, ask your doctor about lymphedema. Take this as your chance to learn and live.

of young kids. Not a lot of people have a support, and support makes a huge difference in a young mom's life. There's so many days that I would not have made it through had it not been for Dr. Stanley. And there would be days I would just sit and listen and put it on repeat. You can get through the hard times if you have a good support system.

Well, praise the Lord, everybody. I am delighted to be with you today on The Christian and the Culture. You know, we live in exciting times. The Word of God is being fulfilled right in front of your eyes. You are seeing this truth come to pass. God cannot lie. And so since he said all these things are happening in the world before the Lord comes back for us, how then shall we live? We're going to discuss that today. We're going to talk about how the Bible speaks to us as it relates to cultural issues. We want to talk about truth.